0: That's chamber music, Palm Beach, performing the Danse Noble by Emile Palladio.
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0: morning, passengers headed to Israel describe having to fight a pilot who seemed to be trying to crash their plane. One talked about pulling up on the controls because he'd seen someone do it on TV. It's Morning Edition from NPR News. When there was a super El Nino 10 years ago, government scientists launched a major project to study it. I'm Amy Martinez.
1: And I'm Michelle Martin. For this year's super El Nino, they're doing far less as President Trump goes after climate research. Also, a $3 billion gift to Carnegie Mellon is the biggest ever in higher education. And actor Dominic West adds to his list of characters in Bad Marriages. He plays a billionaire in the middle of a divorce that turns into a war. It is Thursday, October 1st. On this day in 1908, Ford shipped its first Model T. News is next.
2: Live from NPR News in Washington, I'm Dave Mattingly. Investigators say they still don't know why the co-pilot of a Fly Dubai flight en route from the United Arab Emirates to Israel attacked the pilot yesterday. Passengers say the pilot, who'd been stabbed, managed to open the cockpit door, allowing passengers to subdue the co-pilot, who's described as Omani. Alma Gitali was a passenger aboard that flight.
3: It took 3 or 4 minutes till we took over the airplane, and immediately the third pilot managed to balance the aircraft, and we were looking for some place to land.
2: During the incident, the airliner dropped thousands of feet before making an emergency landing in Saudi Arabia. Israeli Prime Minister Benjamin Netanyahu described the incident as a failed attempt to crash the plane. Defense Secretary Pete Hegseth says his decision to cut roughly 20% of generals and admirals in the U.S. military is long overdue. In a speech at Marine Base Quantico in Virginia yesterday, Hegseth said he was doubling his previously announced cut of 10%. Here's NPR's Tom Bowman.
4: He's long complained about a bloated bureaucracy, politically correct officers. There are some 850 of these senior officers, which has jumped 31% in the last 5 decades.
5: The number crunchers say we fired 10% of the generals and admirals across the force, and that number sounds about right. And I know, because I directed it, that we've also reduced the overall number of general officer slots by an additional 10%. So yes, 20% reduction across the board.
4: Some retired officers I talk with say, you know, listen, we're probably too top heavy with senior military leaders, but they worry whether this will be done appropriately. Will Hegseth, let's say, try to get rid of officers he sees as not loyal?
2: That's NPR's Tom Bowman reporting. Mail-in ballots for the November midterm elections have begun going out in a number of states. NPR's Miles Parks says some voters are expressing concerns about mailed ballots and potential federal interference.
6: Carly Kappas, a Republican who runs voting in Weld County, Colorado, says voters have a lot of questions right now.
7: How is this going to work? How are you going to make sure my ballot's going to be counted? How am I going to get my ballot? I'm hearing all of these things.
6: It's tempting to think an environment like this might dampen turnout. And midterms already typically see lower turnout compared to presidential election years. But political scientists say it's not so simple. In some cases, threats to voting rights can actually spur higher turnout, as people are extra motivated to vote and political groups mobilize to respond to the threats. The highest turnout midterm in modern history was in 2018, during President Trump's first term. Miles Parks, NPR News, Washington.
2: Wall Street futures are mostly higher this morning. This is NPR News from Washington.
8: For WKAR News, I'm Mallory Begay. Governor Gretchen Whitmer says reproductive freedom is at risk if voters decide in November to hold a constitutional convention. Minnie Bardenhagen has more.
9: Proposal 1 on the midterm election ballot asks Michiganders if they would like to hold a constitutional convention to rewrite the state constitution. During a press conference Wednesday, Whitmer claimed Republicans would use a convention to limit access to abortion.
10: And their intentions are clear. They don't, you know, want to use this convention to expand rights. They want to use this convention to roll back and undermine women's reproductive freedom.
9: Few Republicans have publicly stated that they would use a constitutional convention to do this. after Republican Lieutenant Governor nominee Jay DeBoyer alluded to the idea, he walked the comments back. Access to reproductive health was enshrined in Michigan's Constitution via a ballot initiative passed in 2022. I'm Minnie Bardenhagen.
8: Whether you're climbing into a tree stand before sunrise, watching deer in your backyard, or preparing to swerve for more deer, today marks the start of Michigan's archery deer season. As Leanne Town reports, deer hunting is going high tech, while an abundance of acorns could affect where deer are showing up.
11: The calendar flipping to October 1st means the start of Michigan's archery deer season. But new this year, deer hunting is going digital. A deer tag serves as proof a harvested deer was legally taken and helps document the harvest. DNR deer, elk, and moose management specialist Brent Rudolph says hunters who purchase their license through the Hunt Fish app can now use an electronic harvest tag on their phone.
12: If you think about buying tickets to a concert or a sporting event, it's very similar that now your ticket, your tag for hunting is digital and on your phone.
11: Hunters can validate the tag even without cell service. A little tip, Rudolph says an abundance of white oak acorns could also affect where deer are found, concentrating them in wooded areas rather than open fields. For WKAR News, I'm Leanne Town.
8: With a little more than a month to go before Election Day, Michigan's Democratic and Republican U.S. Senate candidates are clashing over who's the better choice to reduce crime. In Saginaw Wednesday, Republican Mike Rogers touted his background as a former FBI agent. Meanwhile, Democrat Abdul El-Sayed's campaign says as county health director, he worked with Wayne County law enforcement to reduce crime. This is WKAR News.
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8: Rainy in the capital region this morning with more rain showers on the way this afternoon. Mostly cloudy today with a high near 73 degrees. Tonight, rain showers with overnight lows around 52. It's 6:07.
14: It's Morning Edition from NPR News. Amy Martinez in Los Angeles, California.
15: And I'm Michelle Martin in Washington, D.C. Good morning. Passengers on a flight from Dubai to Tel Aviv are describing what happened on board a Fly Dubai airplane that caused them to make an emergency landing in Saudi Arabia.
14: The plane signaled a distress call on Wednesday after one of the pilots apparently stabbed the other pilot and seemed to be trying to crash the plane with everyone on board. Many of the passengers were Israelis, and officials in Israel are calling it an attempted terrorist attack, although the motive is still unknown.
15: NPR's Kat Longstreth is with us now from Tel Aviv. Good morning, Kat.
16: Hey, good morning.
15: It sounds like a really harrowing situation on that plane. What can you tell us?
16: Yeah, so like you said, the plane was operated by Fly Dubai. That's an airline based in the UAE. There's still a lot we don't know, but Israeli Prime Minister Benjamin Netanyahu put out a statement after speaking with some of the passengers who told them the plane went into a spin and then began to plunge as one of the pilots was trying to sabotage the aircraft systems after stabbing his co-pilot. He said some passengers sprang into action and were able to enter the cockpit after that pilot who was stabbed unlocked the cockpit door during the attack. Those passengers managed to subdue the attack action and were able to enter the cockpit after that pilot who was stabbed unlocked the cockpit door during the attack. Those passengers managed

0: Live from NPR News in Washington, I'm Dave Mattingly. Israeli Prime Minister Benjamin Netanyahu was among those praising the wounded pilot of a Fly Dubai flight as a hero. The pilot was stabbed, allegedly by the co-pilot, in what the prime minister described as an attempt to take over and crash the plane. Speaking to Fox News, Netanyahu says of the wounded pilot,
1: "In an act of unbelievable courage, he managed to unlock the door to the cockpit.
0: That allowed passengers to rush the cockpit, subdue the co-pilot, and regain control of the aircraft, but not before the plane plunged thousands of feet. One passenger described it as like riding a roller coaster, with the airliner making steep drops over a period of minutes. Investigators say they're still looking into why the attack took place. The co-pilot, described as Omani, is under arrest. Defense Secretary Pete Hegseth says his decision to cut roughly 20% of generals and admirals in the U.S. military is long overdue. During a speech in Virginia yesterday, Hegseth said he was doubling his previously announced cut of 10%. Republican Senator Kevin Cramer is a member of the Senate Armed Services Committee.
2: I don't think that the secretary is wrong in wanting to find some savings and find some efficiencies at the higher levels.
0: This is NPR News from Washington.
3: For WKAR News, I'm Ellery Begay. A U.S. senator from Michigan says Democrats need to have a plan if they retake Congress in November. As Russ McNamara reports, Alyssa Slotkin says it's the only way to move on from the Trump era.
4: In a speech to the Carnegie Endowment for International Peace in Washington, D.C., Senator Slotkin said her party failed to address the ways President Donald Trump changed politics following his first term and after the January 6th insurrection at the U.S. Capitol.
5: What we thought were laws were actually just norms, and a president who wants to completely obliterate our norms can do that easily, and Trump has.
4: Slotkin says if Democrats manage to win enough seats in Congress, they will need to hold members of the Trump administration accountable for breaking laws while passing new legislation to prevent corruption within the executive branch. I'm Russ McNamara.
3: Supporters of domestic violence survivors want the state to end fees for serving restraining orders. Right now, advocates say the costs of serving a personal protective order could vary greatly depending on county, where the recipient is, and the process a petitioner uses to serve it. Ida Wellington is with the YWCA of Kalamazoo County. She says those fees can stack up.
6: It could go hundreds of dollars if we have a perpetrator who committed the offense in Kalamazoo County, but then they fled to Wayne County, and we have to pay mileage. We have to pay time that they have on the road.
3: Last week, the Michigan House of Representatives voted to create a fund that would cover those service fees. The Senate already passed similar bills last year. There are less than 3 months left for the legislation to get to the governor this term. Rainy in the capital region this morning, with more rain expected this afternoon. Otherwise, mostly cloudy today with a high near 73. 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
7: The U.S. Senate race in Maine could decide who controls Congress. The two candidates both hail from northern Maine. We hear from voters there on the next All Things Considered from NPR News.
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10: 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I'm Michelle Martin in Washington, D.C.
11: And I'm A. Martinez in Los Angeles, California. This year's El Niño climate pattern is already affecting extreme weather around the planet, and it still hasn't peaked. Forecasts show it's likely to be the strongest ever recorded. It's why many climate scientists are saying it's crucial to study this El Niño to help improve forecasts. But federal researchers are already behind. Joining us now is NPR's Lauren Sommer to explain why that is. Lauren, I'm here in Los Angeles. It's all I hear about every day, all day, is El Niño, El Niño, El Niño. So why is this one so noteworthy?
12: Yeah, well, basically, it's a whopper. I mean, it's looking like a record breaker. Already, water in the Pacific Ocean around the equator is extremely warm, and that's how El Niño is measured. All that warm water releases a lot of heat to the atmosphere, and that will change weather patterns all winter. In the U.S., it can mean really catastrophic flooding in the southern half of the country. El Niños, you know, they only happen every few years, and super El Niños like this one are even rarer. So the last time there was a super El Niño, back in 2015 and 16, federal researchers jumped at the chance to study it.
11: So how do they do that?
12: Researchers at NOAA, which is the National Oceanic and Atmospheric Administration, wanted to get measurements of what was happening in the Pacific because, you know, there's just not as much weather information collected over the ocean as there is on land. I spoke to Randy Dole, who worked on the project at NOAA and has since retired. He says usually big field projects can take 5 years to plan at NOAA, but they knew they had a unique opportunity and had to move faster.
13: You can do research after an event's over for years or decades, but you have to get observations during the event. And so we were going to do whatever we could to get data that could be used both at the current time and in the future.
12: So they put together a rapid research campaign in the Pacific using planes, ships, lots of weather balloons, even an unmanned aircraft to measure that El Niño. And they collected a lot of data.
11: All right, so that was then, 2015, 2016. What's the federal government planning for this El Niño?
12: NOAA says it's sending a few autonomous watercrafts, kind of like drones, that will sail into the El Niño. Researchers are also looking for other projects internally, but the agency told me it won't match the same resources as last time. And what they do is still contingent on Congress passing a budget this fall, which now has a December deadline, and that's when El Niño is already peaking. The Trump administration is really targeting NOAA's research capacity right now. It's proposed eliminating the office that does climate research, like on El Niños. And as a whole, the agency has lost more than 2,000 staff due to firings and retirements since Trump started his second term.
11: But what's the risk then of not studying this El Niño in detail? I mean, is that something that could affect people's lives?
12: Yeah, I spoke to 10 weather and climate experts, and they all said because this El Niño is so strong, it's a crucial case study. Here's Daniel Swain, a climate scientist with the University of California Agriculture and Natural Resources.
14: We rarely have opportunities like this, and I almost hesitate to call it an opportunity given that it's likely going to harm a lot of people around the world in the meantime. But from a scientific perspective, it is a big natural experiment.
12: You know, El Niño involves very complex processes that happen in both the ocean and the atmosphere, and there are still aspects of that that aren't well understood. There's also big questions about whether climate change is making El Niños more intense. So experts say using this El Niño as a learning opportunity is important and ultimately could improve the forecasts that help communities prepare and even save lives.
11: That's NPR's Lauren Sommer. Lauren, thanks.
12: Thank you.
10: Carnegie Mellon University has received the largest single donation in the history of American higher education, $3 billion. It's the latest in a series of big donations to the country's top colleges. NPR's Alyssa Nadworny covers higher ed, and she's here to tell us more about this. Good morning, Alyssa.
15: Good morning.
10: So would you just start by telling us who made this gift and why?
15: So the historic donation comes from Kenneth Griffin. He's a hedge fund executive. He's a Harvard alum, but he's been in talks with Carnegie Mellon for over 2 years about this. Here's Griffin talking about his motivation for the donation on CNBC.
16: Higher education has been under attack in the last 2 years in the United States. But we need to elevate higher education in our country. This is the on-ramp to the American dream for the youth of our country.
15: So about $1 billion of that money is going to go towards CMU's Pittsburgh campus, including its computer science school, which will be named for Griffin. The other $2 billion will go towards a campus in Miami. The university says this new branch will, quote, invert the higher education model. And it's not going to be organized by traditional academic majors. Instead, they'll organize around themes, what they're calling social challenges, societal challenges, human health and biology, national security, energy and climate resilience, and advanced manufacturing. Now, There's very few concrete details, but the idea is that CMU Miami will be a totally different model.
17: So let's go back to the gift and give us the context for a gift of this size.
15: Well, it's still relatively rare to see these big dollar donations, but it is happening more and more. This donation surpassed the $2 billion gift that Nike co-founder Phil Knight and his wife Penny Knight gave to Oregon Health and Science University last year. They also recently gave another $1 billion to the University of Oregon for a new engineering college. In 2024, Ruth Gottesman gave $1 billion to cover tuition in perpetuity at the Albert Einstein College of Medicine in the Bronx. Most big donations have specific priorities, often a new building or a program, and plenty of them come with naming rights.
17: And I'm just wondering here if the size of these donations reflects the fact that we have an economy with a small group of people who own a tremendous amount of wealth.
15: Well, that's exactly right. I mean, in the fiscal year of 2025, philanthropic gifts to American colleges and universities were up, totaling more than $78 billion. But the total number of donors decreased for the fourth straight year. So the donors that are dropping out are those individuals who give smaller gifts, often less than $1,000, which means an overwhelming percentage of higher education's philanthropic support comes from these small numbers of super rich people. Last year, 89% of the funds received were donated by just 2% of donors. And that's from a report by the Council for Advancement and Support of Education.
17: But does this mean anything for the cost of college? I mean, despite these big donations, college tuition for many students is very high, something I know very well, having just experienced this myself.
15: Yes. So now most Americans don't pay those big sticker prices, but that doesn't mean that families aren't struggling to pay for college. In the world of higher ed fundraising, financial aid and scholarships still remain a big priority. You know, it's unclear how much, if any, of this Griffin money will go towards scholarship. I mean, tuition at CMU is almost $70,000 a year. The president there did signal he would use part of the gift to make the university more affordable, but he didn't detail it. And now, you know, Michelle, this comes as colleges are continuing to close and cut back programs and staff. I will say big picture that these donations signal a continued belief in higher education, scientific discovery, economic mobility. Griffin said, you know, higher ed and its funding streams, especially those coming from the federal government, have been at risk.
17: That's NPR's Alyssa Nadworny. Alyssa, thank you. And this is NPR News.
4: It's October 1st, and this is your Michigan Minute. Today in 1837, the first regular train route west of the Allegheny Mountains began between Port Lawrence, later named Toledo, and Adrian, Michigan. Now, usually at the time, the 40-mile trip on wooden rails took about 3 hours, but during the wet season, it could take about 2 days. Also today, we celebrate the birthday of a woman who reshaped early childhood education in Michigan. Fanny Richards, born today in 1840 in Fredericksburg, Virginia. She would become Detroit's first black school teacher. Most of her education was in Toronto, Canada, and continued in Germany, where she was part of the team which developed the concept of kindergarten. She returned to the States in 1863 and became an educator in Detroit. Fanny would open the first kindergarten in Michigan and also helping to found a senior care home for women of color. She retired in 1915 after more than 50 years in service of education, dying 7 years later at the age of 81. And that is your Michigan Minute.
3: 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I'm Ellery Begay. 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Rainy in the capital region this morning, with more showers on the way this afternoon. Otherwise, mostly cloudy today with a high near 73 degrees. Tonight, rain showers with overnight lows around 52.

0: Good morning. I'm Michelle Martin. Trump, Obama, Mick Jagger, all on the ballot this year for Congress in Brazil. They are part of a Brazilian tradition of joke candidates. Claudio Henrique dos Anjos, for example, is running under the name Henrique Barack Obama. Candidates in Brazil must belong to one of 30 parties. And joke votes count just as much as serious ones when determining how many seats those parties get. So a vote for Jagger would give his party satisfaction. It's Morning Edition.
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2: This is Morning Edition on WKAR. I'm Ellery Begay. The Eaton County city of Grand Ledge is best known for the rocky outcroppings along the Grand River that gave it its name. But those cliffs are just one attraction drawing people to the mid-Michigan town. WKAR's Emma J. Nelson made the trip to the city of Seven Islands with one goal: to get lost.
3: Once upon a time, Grand Ledge was a major tourist destination. The city was constructed around seven Finger Islands in the Grand River, now technically six after Islands 2 and 3 were joined by a causeway. In the late 1800s and early 1900s, people visited Grand Ledge for the Seven Islands Resort and Michigan's first roller coaster. Then a major flood and the growing popularity of the automobile changed where people vacationed. But Grand Ledge still has plenty to discover.
4: The Fall Festival has been here for quite a while. It used to take place at the Second Island, which is over, that way.
3: That's Stephanie Black, the marketing coordinator at the Grand Ledge Area District Library. Black moved to Grand Ledge with their son in 2018.
4: The whole town kind of gets into it. All the downtown businesses now will do sales, and there's some places downtown that have local artisans and beekeepers and food people.
3: Black says the community has also been welcoming to their son.
4: The school system here has been really fantastic for my child. Especially the high school has been really great for helping him and being supportive of who he is and everything.
3: Black isn't the only person who has found a place in Grand Ledge. Longtime resident Carla Lohr visits Island Park every day, and she has some friends waiting for her.
5: Come here and get this one.
6: Come on.
5: Come get it. There you go. Yeah, you want one too, huh?
3: Laura's talking to the flock of white Embden geese that have called Island Park home for decades. They may look intimidating.
5: They get too close to the fingers. Just pinchers. No big deal. One of the girls was telling me today, oh, you be careful feeding those ducks. They'll attack you. Please. Attack what?
3: But the geese don't seem to bother Lore much. She says what she likes most about Grand Ledge is the people.
5: All in all, this is a nice town to live in. It really is. And the people are good. But we still have exceptions, like every town.
3: Before I left Island Park, Lore had one more place I needed to see.
5: Don't forget Fitzgerald Park. You gotta check that one out. That's a nice park.
3: She was right. Fitzgerald Park is home to the sandstone ledges that gave Grand Ledge its name. They stretch for about a mile along the Grand River and are the Lower Peninsula's only natural outdoor rock climbing destination. I wandered along the ledges for a while, watching the leaves begin to change. And eventually, I found my way back downtown. That's where I called Laura Guild, the executive director of the Grand Ledge Area Chamber of Commerce. Guild took the job earlier this year and is organizing the fall festival for the first time. One of her additions is a quiet zone for families.
7: I'm a mom of four, and the idea of you take all of your children, you go and do something, and someone has a meltdown, where are you going to go? And we just get to take a break and we get to breathe.
3: The festival also includes an accessible playground, more than 100 artisans, live entertainment, and the coinciding Grand Ledge Beer Festival. Guild says the goal is to make the festival a reflection of the community she wants Grand Ledge to be.
7: how can we be the best small town by being all inclusive, by having a smile on our face, by showcasing, you know, the wonderful community in which we live in. And so, yeah, I'm super excited.
3: Grand Ledge's Fall Festival starts at 10 a.m. Saturday at JC Park. And if you're looking for something to do, you might want to get a little lost in the city. In Grand Ledge, I'm Emma J. Nelson.

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1: Good morning. You're listening to Morning Edition on WKAR. I'm Mallory Begay. Later on the program, comedian Paula Poundstone, best known for her appearances on the NPR show Wait, Wait, Don't Tell Me, says making jokes about the news can sometimes be hard.
2: Yes, it's dark. Oh, my gosh. I'll tell you something. I miss Nixon.
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4: Live from NPR News in Washington, I'm Dave Mattingly. AI safety advocates and researchers were on Capitol Hill yesterday warning senators about the potential dangers of artificial intelligence models going rogue. As Rachel Miro with member station KQED reports, those testifying called on the government to step in before tech companies build systems they can't control.
5: The Senate Homeland Security Subcommittee hearing focused in part on the Hugging Face incident over the summer, when hundreds of AI agents inside an OpenAI testing environment broke out of their sandbox and hacked another company. Former OpenAI researcher Daniel Cocotello quit OpenAI over safety concerns.
6: We might be able to maintain control of current systems like today's AIs. However, I think that the AIs are getting very powerful very quickly, and we are not currently on track to keep up as they dramatically improve.
5: The senators were in bipartisan agreement voluntary safety commitments might not be enough to regulate the industry. But what might replace them? That's far from clear. For NPR News, I'm Rachel Miro.
4: A day earlier, President Trump met with AI CEOs at the White House and touted their pledge to self-police. Oil and gas executives surveyed by the Federal Reserve Bank of Dallas say they don't expect diesel prices in the U.S. to return to normal for more than a year. This is NPR News.
1: For WKAR News, I'm Mallory Begay. The Lansing Police Department is confirming officers have been making extra patrols along the River Trail during overnight hours amid a string of violent deaths. As WKAR's Andrew Roth reports, most of the incidents occurred after the patrols began.
7: Lansing police have been investigating the deaths of five homeless men who were found badly beaten or stabbed along the River Trail over the past 11 months. Lansing Police Department spokesperson Jordan Gulkis says extra police are monitoring the trail during the day and into the overnight hours. Those patrols started in June. Four of the five incidents occurred in the last 3 months. Lansing Mayor Andy Shore says a suspect connected to one of the deaths is in custody. Police are investigating whether there's any connection between the incidents. I'm Andrew Roth.
1: Governor Gretchen Whitmer says if Michigan voters pass Proposal 1 this November, Republicans will use a constitutional convention to limit access to reproductive health. Proposal 1 asks Michiganders if they want to hold a convention to rewrite the state's constitution. The question appears on ballots every 16 years. Abortion access has been enshrined in Michigan's constitution since 2022, following a successful ballot initiative. At a press conference Wednesday, Whitmer says voters have already made up their minds.
8: It is an attempt to undo the will of the people, and we can't let that happen.
1: Few Republicans have publicly said they would use a constitutional convention to limit reproductive health care. After Republican Lieutenant Governor nominee Jay DeBoyer suggested the idea, he walked back the comments, saying that the abortion issue has been settled in Michigan. This is WKAR.
9: The U.S. Senate race in Maine could decide who controls Congress. The two candidates both hail from northern Maine. We hear from voters there on the next All Things Considered from NPR News.
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12: It's Morning Edition from NPR News. I'm Amy Martinez in Los Angeles, California.
13: And I'm Michelle Martin in Washington, D.C. Good morning. Defense Secretary Pete Hegseth plans to continue thinning the ranks of generals and admirals even as the war with Iran continues.
12: That is what he told hundreds of junior military leaders in a speech Wednesday at Quantico in Virginia. Leaning into culture war flashpoints, Hegseth says he has revived a warrior ethos in the military.
14: The ideological clowns are out. The patriotic cowboys are in, with testosterone testing on top.
13: Here to tell us more is NPR's Quill Lawrence. Quill, good morning.
15: Good morning.
13: So what exactly does Hegseth want to do with the military leadership?
15: Well, he says he's cut 10% of these flag officers already, and he would like to try to reach 20%. And he smiled when he said in the past year these generals or admirals who disagreed with him aren't there anymore. It's pretty unusual. Hegseth has been reaching way down into the promotion list to prevent some colonels from becoming generals and just not giving any explanation.
13: You know, some of these generals were highly regarded. I mean, they had vocal support from Democrats and Republicans, and so this has been controversial. So is it the number of positions he's cutting that critics object to, or who he seems to be going after?
15: No, I mean, a lot of people agree that there might be some bloat at the top of the military ranks, but it's these inferred reasons or lack of any explanation for the names that he is cutting. Air Force General C.Q. Brown, Army Generals Randy George and Chris Donahue, who are widely considered among the best. And he's fired a number of senior black and female officers, and Hegseth has implied in the past that women or non-white generals are DEI hires. He said in his speech that recruitment is up, although that often has a lot to do with the economy as much as anything else.
13: Did he have anything else to say about the war with Iran?
15: Well, he said Iran's conventional forces are destroyed, and so is their nuclear program. He spent just as much time railing against the press corps for reporting things like low morale on these long deployments to Iran and damage to bases overseas, depleted munition stocks. Here's what he said.
14: A free press is, of course, important. But partisan activism that intentionally smears the troops and the historic mission that they're undertaking is fundamentally anti-American. It's sick. It's a national betrayal. It's treason, actually.
15: It's worth noting that the Pentagon hasn't had a news briefing since May, which is also very unusual. Nothing like this during 20 years of sometimes very intense war in Iraq and Afghanistan. And it's also unusual, though I think we're getting used to it, is just how partisan this speech was to a military that really prides itself on avoiding politics.
13: And I'll just note here that he seems to be objecting to reporting that is true. Did he have anything to say about actual Pentagon policy?
15: Yes, he said he's going to elevate the chaplain corps, and he said that faith was a core strength of the U.S. military. And this week he also was announcing that he's going to be cutting civilian tenure-track jobs at the U.S. military academies, all within his idea of focusing on lethality. But he also announced a new relationship with five colleges, including one historically black college, to help promote military enlistment. But the biggest news is the creation of a four-star command of autonomous warfare, essentially a drone command, and a project to study innovations on the battlefield, much of which we've seen in Ukraine, and also an effort to disrupt and supercharge the Pentagon's really glacial procurement process. And that is going to involve a couple of names you'll recognize: Newt Gingrich, the former House Speaker, and then two tech billionaires, Palmer Luckey and Elon Musk, who led the president's project DOGE to reform U.S. government spending last year.
13: That is NPR's Quill Lawrence. Quill, thank you.
15: Thank you.
12: Well, ready or not, artificial intelligence is coming to air traffic control. Now, your next flight could be guided in part by software that uses AI. Here's Transportation Secretary Sean Duffy unveiling the $875 million system last week.
16: There'll be a lot of questions, but I want to be clear. Humans control the airspace. Humans make decisions, but we're just giving them way better technology, way better foresight.
12: The overhaul is supposed to make the nation's crowded airspace more efficient, but it arrives at a moment of rising anxiety about AI, so that means there are a lot of questions. NPR's Joel Rose put some of those questions to the head of the company that's making this software. So Joel, let's start with this company. Who is this company?
17: It's Airspace Intelligence, or ASI. They are based in Boston. It's not a household name, but ASI already does have a solid portfolio of clients, including several of the major airlines and the U.S. Air Force. I talked to the CEO and co-founder, Philip Buckendorf, and you can tell he is very aware of concerns about AI and air traffic control because he brought them up before I did.
18: I want to be very clear because this is important. This is not about automating air traffic control. The AI does the math. The AI does a computation. The AI feeds or generates a recommendation. But the human operator, they make the decision. They are the decider. They are the judge.
17: Buckendorf emphasized the system will not replace human air traffic controllers. Humans are still in charge of keeping planes separated. This software tool is designed for what the FAA calls its traffic managers to help them make better decisions about flight routing.
12: I love how Buckendorf and Duffy are both emphasizing humans that are in charge here. Okay, but how does it do that? How does it make better decisions?
17: So Buckendorf compares this to chess, where this tool is going to help traffic managers see four or five moves ahead by looking at a lot of data.
18: We're looking at over 200 data sources from weather, congestion, turbulence, winds, runway closures to figure out what is the most optimal flight path for every flight across the country so that traffic is flowing, flights arrive on time, delays are reduced, cancellations are reduced, which is ultimately what makes a better travel experience.
17: This is similar to a software tool called Flyways that ASI built for airline flight dispatchers, and it's already in use at Alaska Airlines and some other carriers.
12: All right, but this contract, though, with the FAA, it's got to be a big deal. And I'm sure in this day and age, Joel, that it's got to be prompting some pushback about mixing artificial intelligence and air traffic control.
17: Totally. I mean, anyone who has seen AI hallucinate or make, you know, basic mistakes will understand why that is happening. This rollout started with a pilot project around the three major airports in the Washington, D.C. area. Representative Don Beyer from Northern Virginia complained that the FAA is using his constituents as, quote, guinea pigs. And I asked Philip Buckendorf how he responds to that and to people's fears about AI.
18: I would say, look at it, see for yourself. But I think a lot of the skepticism comes from actually not knowing. And I totally understand that there is fear about, like, this is AI for air traffic control, but it's not. That's the whole point. The machine never makes a decision. It's a human operator, the air traffic manager. And like, we want that they have the very best technology. We don't want them to run on 1980s software. Who can disagree with that?
12: Bottom line, Joel, I mean, is there any way to know how much this software can make the airspace more efficient?
17: It's a really good question. I've talked to some former and current air traffic controllers, and some of them are skeptical about how big of a difference this will make, especially around our most congested airspace, around major airports and big hubs. The airlines are hopeful this will let the FAA be more nimble around big storms, hopefully be able to recover more quickly if air traffic managers have better data at their fingertips.
12: All right, that's NPR's Joel Rose. Joel, thanks.
17: You're welcome.
12: This is NPR News.
19: It's October 1st, and this is your Michigan Minute. Today in 1837, the first regular train route west of the Allegheny Mountains began between Port Lawrence, later named Toledo, and Adrian, Michigan. Now, usually at the time, the 40-mile trip on wooden rails took about 3 hours, but during the wet season, it could take about 2 days. Also today, we celebrate the birthday of a woman who reshaped early childhood education in Michigan. Fanny Richards, born today in 1840 in Fredericksburg, Virginia. She would become Detroit's first black school teacher. Most of her education was in Toronto, Canada, and continued in Germany, where she was part of the team which developed the concept of kindergarten. She returned to the States in 1863 and became an educator in Detroit. Fanny would open the first kindergarten in Michigan and also helping to found a senior care home for women of color. She retired in 1915 after more than 50 years in service of education, dying 7 years later at the age of 81. And that is your Michigan Minute.
1: Hey there, you're listening to Morning Edition on WKAR. I'm Mallory Begay. Thanks for starting your morning with us. That car, truck, boat, or RV you no longer need can help you better understand the forces shaping this election. WKAR journalists examined more than 1,200 records to track approximately $39 million in political advertising across the Lansing-Jackson market. Vehicles do not need to be running, and pickup is free. Donate today at wkar.careasy.org. Thanks. In your Capital Region weather forecast, scattered rain showers throughout most of today, otherwise mostly cloudy with highs near 73 degrees. Rain showers expected to continue into tonight with overnight lows around 52. It's 6:44.
12: Good morning, me Martinez. Mexico's National Guard has about 350 dogs in its canine unit, mostly German Shepherds and Labrador Retrievers. Its newest recruit is a 15-pound Chihuahua named Commando, who wears the teeniest little goggles and a helmet with a camera on top. A spokeswoman said Commando reminds people that beneath the uniform, we are human beings. Although beneath Commando's uniform, he's just un perro pequeño pero poderoso. It's Morning Edition.
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1: This is Morning Edition on WKAR. I'm Mallory Begay. A comedian familiar to many NPR listeners is making a stop in East Lansing this week. Paula Poundstone is a mainstay panelist on the comedy news quiz show Wait, Wait, Don't Tell Me. She'll be performing at Michigan State University's Wharton Center tomorrow. For Inside the Arts this week, WKAR's Sophia Salaby spoke with Poundstone to give our listeners a taste of what to expect at her show.
20: So how are your sets different from what Wait, Wait listeners might be familiar with?
2: Well, I won't be answering any questions about the week's news. I won't be losing, hopefully, in front of the audience. It's the same me, except for I'm doing stand-up comedy. I'm telling my little jokes. Probably a third of any given night is unique to that night, unscripted and unique to that night. And that's it. It's fun. It's good. Good for you. It's healthy. It's mentally healthy.
20: And you've been doing stand-up for almost four decades. Is it ever hard to come up with new jokes?
2: You know, sometimes it is, actually. Sometimes I have a little dry period. I think in part because... to some degree, it might be like second album syndrome, where the first album is a product of your whole life, and your second album is a product of your life since people liked your last, your first album. And my life is a little bit one-noted sometimes. You know, I get on the airplane, I come home. People make fun of comics for having airplane jokes. Well, it's about a third of our lives.
20: I've never thought about that before. So, I mean, you're already coming up with things I haven't thought about yet. I have to say, as somebody
2: who... You have other things to think about.
20: Well, I work in news. The news and current events can be extremely dark, and sad these days. It can be hard to laugh. So how do you...
2: Sophia, you have to have an emotional outlet. Yes, it's dark. Oh my gosh. I'll tell you something. I miss Nixon.
20: So I mean, how do you make the news funny these days?
2: Same way you always did. And it's, it's more important now than it ever was. Although, obviously laughter is important at any time. Same way you always did. I do a series, a daily two daily video series. One is a countdown until November 3rd, and the other is a thing I call Hey Donald Trump, the premise of which is that I am FaceTiming with him. I'm talking directly to him. And that one I've done every night for just over a year. And the countdown video I've done for, I don't know, 200 and something nights. And I feel it's a, you know, I feel like it's a public service because speaking truth to power is very important. And dictators don't like to be mocked.
20: I think I should end this conversation by asking if there's like a favorite wait moment or a crazy news story that just sticks out in your mind.
2: I got laughing. I don't even remember. I don't even remember what exactly I was laughing at anymore. It had something to do with Peter, the host, Peter Sagal. I got laughing so hard. I thought they were going to have to come haul me out. And, you know, you have the headphones on and in your ear, you know, the producers are talking to you saying, OK, cut it out. Let's go. Next thing. And I couldn't stop. And I don't know. That one sticks out in my head.
20: I think those are the best kinds of laughs when you just kind of forget what it's all about. You're just thinking about the laughing.
2: Yep.
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20: The Lansing Symphony's first Masterworks concert of the season is tomorrow. 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
1: This is Morning Edition on WKAR. I'm Mallory Begay. Scattered rain showers throughout the day in the capital region with a high near 71. It's 6:51.
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0: From Marketplace in Washington, I'm Kimberly Adams. The SNAP Food Assistance Program, sometimes called food stamps, undergoes a major change today as we enter October. This is because of the big Republican tax and spending law that passed last year, which cuts something like $186 billion over 10 years from SNAP. Here's what's changing today. States are now responsible for a bigger share of the administrative costs that come with running SNAP. It used to always be a 50-50 split with the federal government, but now states will take on 75% of the costs. Elaine Waxman is a senior fellow at the Urban Institute.
22: In small states, that might be some millions of dollars. In large states, it could be hundreds of millions of dollars.
0: And there's another change coming next fall, which could also increase the bill that states foot. To minimize these costs, states have stepped up SNAP oversight with more paperwork when it comes to applying for and renewing SNAP benefits, Waxman says.
22: What we've seen since the passage of H.R. 1 last summer is that more than 5 million people have stopped participating in SNAP. It's hard to say exactly what's contributing to that. The best we can tell is a lot of it will have to do with the paperwork burden.
0: She also says there are few states who believe the new costs will be so significant they may even have to withdraw from SNAP altogether. Let's do the numbers. The FTSE in London is down 1.3%. Dow, S&P, and NASDAQ futures are up in the flat 2.4% to 0.8% range, with the Dow future up just 11 points. The 10-year Treasury yield is down at 5.29%. We got fresh data yesterday on inflation with the Personal Consumption Expenditures Index report, or PCE. In addition to learning that core inflation is sitting at 3%, we also learned that consumer spending went up in August, despite higher prices on most goods and services. Susan Schmidt, portfolio manager at Exchange Capital Resources, explains.
3: What it shows is the U.S. consumer is not backing down. The consumer has really been what's driving inflation. When people are still out there buying, wanting to buy, that is what is pushing prices up. They're not backing off despite higher gas prices, despite higher prices for a lot of goods, all of which have been driven largely by tariffs and that increased price of oil.
0: That was economist Susan Schmidt. We do lots of numbers at Marketplace, and we have even more on social media. You can check out our video series, The Daily Number, on our Instagram. 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
0: On Monday, the U.S. Supreme Court starts its new session, and one case on the docket could have big implications for addressing the climate crisis. The central question is whether big oil should pay for some of the damage caused by burning fossil fuels. Marketplace's Amy Scott hosts our climate podcast, How We Survive, and joins me now. Good morning, Amy.
5: Hey, Kimberly.
0: So, Amy, tell us about the case and what's at stake here.
5: So in 2018, the city and county of Boulder, Colorado, sued ExxonMobil and Suncor Energy, which is a Canadian company that operates a big refinery here in Colorado. And this lawsuit alleged that the companies knowingly contributed to climate change while at the same time deceiving the public about the risks. And because of that, the plaintiffs say that these companies should pay for some of the costs of that damage, which, you know, includes wildfires, drought, extreme heat, poor air quality, etc. And one example is a big fire that happened a few years after that lawsuit was filed, the Marshall Fire, which killed two people and destroyed more than 1,000 homes in Boulder County and cost taxpayers more than $180 million.
0: Now, lots of communities have brought similar lawsuits. So what's different about this one?
5: Yeah, according to the Center for Climate Integrity, more than two dozen cities and counties and several states and tribes have sued fossil fuel companies for damages from climate change. But none of these have gone to trial so far. And last year, the Colorado Supreme Court ruled that Boulder's lawsuit could move forward to discovery, which is when the two sides share evidence and depose witnesses. The defendants appealed that decision to the Supreme Court and asked them basically to reverse the decision and throw out the case. And they argue that federal law preempts state law when it comes to regulating greenhouse gas emissions, which, of course, cross state lines. But Boulder says its lawsuit isn't trying to regulate emissions. They just want the companies to help cover the costs.
0: The Supreme Court is set to hear oral arguments on Monday. What kind of impact could a ruling have?
5: Well, first, the Supreme Court has to decide whether it even has jurisdiction over this case. Usually the justices wouldn't hear a case like this coming out of state court until there's been a final judgment. And this lawsuit, as I said, hasn't even gone to trial. So it's a little unusual to be taking a case this early. But bottom line, if they decide the case is allowed to go forward, it would be a big win, not just for Boulder, but potentially for similar climate accountability lawsuits. On the other hand, if they say this can't go forward, it's a big win for oil and gas companies, which face potentially billions of dollars in liability.
0: Marketplace's Amy Scott hosts our climate solutions podcast, How We Survive. Amy, thank you so much.
5: Thanks for having me on.
0: To learn more about climate accountability lawsuits and some parallels with tobacco and opioid lawsuits, check out the video Amy made about this topic. You can find it on our YouTube channel. We're at Marketplace APM. In Washington, I'm Kimberly Adams with the Marketplace Morning Report. 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
1: This is Morning Edition on WKAR. I'm Mallory Begay. Thanks for starting your morning with us. A look at your Capital Region weather forecast. Scattered rain showers throughout most of today, otherwise mostly cloudy with a high near 73 degrees. Rain showers are expected to continue into tonight with overnight lows around 52. From Michigan State University, this is listener-supported 90.5 WKAR-FM and WKAR-FM HD1 East Lansing.
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12: Good morning. Passengers headed to Israel describe a flight with a pilot who seemed to have stabbed his co-pilot and was trying to crash the plane. What kind of training do pilots get to repel attackers? It's Morning Edition from NPR News. When there was a super El Nino 10 years ago, government scientists launched a major project to study it. I'm Amy Martinez.
13: And I'm Michelle Martin. For this year's super El Nino, they're doing far less as President Trump goes after climate research. Also, a $3 billion gift to Carnegie Mellon is the biggest ever in higher education. And actor Dominic West adds to his list of characters in Bad Marriages. He plays a billionaire in the middle of a divorce that turns into a war. It is Thursday, October 1st. On this day in 1908, Ford shipped its first Model T. News is next.
6: Live from NPR News in Washington, I'm Corva Coleman. The state of Tennessee was not able to put a condemned prisoner to death last night. Executioners gave inmate Krista Pike two separate and lethal doses of the drug pentobarbital. She survived both attempts. Catherine Sweeney is with member station WPLN. She was one of the media witnesses who saw the botched execution.
7: This is an enormous dose of a sedative that should not ever need to happen twice, but it did, and then she stayed alive. I think one of the issues we have here is the protocol doesn't talk about what happens if you do this twice and they're still alive. I don't think that that is something that was planned for.
6: Catherine Sweeney reporting. Prison officials said later that they moved Pike to a hospital for treatment. This is the second time this year that Tennessee has botched an execution. President Trump has promised he would campaign to support Republicans in 35 of the most competitive races. But NPR's Franco Ordonez reports he's kicking off a campaign swing today in the more comfortably red state of Oklahoma.
23: Starting in Oklahoma is a chance to knock off some rust and workshop his campaign speech in front of a more friendly environment. But it reminds Alex Conan, who worked in the George W. Bush White House, of the 2006 midterms when Bush campaigned almost exclusively in red states.
24: You can't go to a district or a state where there's just as many Democrats as Republicans or where there's a lot of independent voters, because you're going to do more harm than good when your favorability numbers are this low.
23: That's because in a swing state, Trump is likely and perhaps more likely to stir up Democrats and independent voters to go out and vote against Republicans. Franco Ordonez, NPR News.
6: Starting today, states will be paying for a larger share of the bill to run the food assistance program known as SNAP. NPR's Juliana Kim reports federal funding for costs, including state SNAP workers, will shrink by half.
8: Last year's massive Republican tax and spending law, known as the One Big Beautiful Bill Act, included major changes to how SNAP is funded, shifting more of the costs onto states rather than the federal government. As a result, states may need to spend 2 to 3 times more in the future in order to keep the food assistance program running. That's according to the Georgetown Center on Poverty and Inequality. The key question now is how states will afford these new costs to SNAP. Policy experts say states may need to raise taxes, cut funding for other programs, or reduce access to food benefits. And it comes as SNAP participation is already rapidly dropping. Juliana Kim, NPR News.
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1: For WKAR News, I'm Mallory Begay. Governor Gretchen Whitmer said she opposes Proposal 1, arguing a constitutional convention would allow Republicans to limit access to reproductive health care. Whitmer spoke at a press conference Wednesday. Proposal 1 asks Michigan voters this November if they want to hold a convention to rewrite the state constitution. Few Republicans have publicly stated they would use a constitutional convention to limit abortion access. Michigan codified abortion access in the state constitution. Constitution in 2022 following a successful ballot initiative. The Lansing Police Department is confirming officers have been making extra patrols along the river trail during overnight hours amid a string of violent deaths. As WKAR's Andrew Roth reports, most of the incidents occurred after the patrols began.
9: Lansing police have been investigating the deaths of 5 homeless men who were found badly beaten or stabbed along the river trail over the past 11 months. Lansing Police Department spokesperson Jordan Gulkis says extra police are monitoring the trail during the day and into the overnight hours. Those patrols started in June. 4 of the 5 incidents occurred in the last 3 months. Lansing Mayor Andy Shore says a suspect connected to one of the deaths is in custody. Police are investigating whether there's any connection between the incidents. I'm Andrew Roth.
1: Whether you're climbing into a tree stand before sunrise, watching deer in your backyard, or preparing to swerve for more deer, today marks the start of Michigan's archery deer season. As WKAR's Leanne Town reports, deer hunting is going high tech, while an abundance of acorns could affect where deer are showing up.
10: The calendar flipping to October 1st means the start of Michigan's archery deer season. But new this year, deer hunting is going digital. A deer tag serves as proof a harvested deer was legally taken and helps document the harvest. DNR deer, elk, and moose management specialist Brent Rudolph says hunters who purchase their license through the Hunt Fish app can now use an electronic harvest tag on their phone.
14: If you think about buying tickets to a concert or a sporting event, it's very similar that now your ticket, your tag for hunting is digital and on your phone.
10: Hunters can validate the tag even without cell service. A little tip, Rudolph says an abundance of white oak acorns could also affect where deer are found, concentrating them in wooded areas rather than open fields. For WKAR News, I'm Leanne Town.
1: This is WKAR.
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1: Scattered rain showers throughout the capital region today with a high near 73 degrees. Tonight, rain showers expected to continue with overnight lows around 53. It's 7:07.
12: It's Morning Edition from NPR News. Amy Martinez in Los Angeles, California.
13: And I'm Michelle Martin in Washington, D.C. Good morning. Passengers on a flight from Dubai to Tel Aviv are describing what happened on board a Fly Dubai airplane that caused them to make an emergency landing in Saudi Arabia.
12: The plane signaled a distress call on Wednesday after one of the pilots apparently stabbed the other pilot and seemed to be trying to crash the plane with everyone on board. Many of the passengers were Israelis, and officials in Israel are calling it an attempted terrorist attack, although the motive is still unknown.
13: NPR's Kat Lonsdorf is with us now from Tel Aviv. Good morning, Kat.
25: Hey, good morning.
13: It sounds like a really harrowing situation on that plane. What can you tell us?
11: So yeah, like you said, the plane was operated by Fly Dubai. That's an airline based in the UAE. There's still a lot we don't know, but Israeli Prime Minister Benjamin Netanyahu put out a statement after speaking with some of the passengers who told him that the plane went into a spin and began to plunge as one of the pilots was trying to sabotage the aircraft systems after stabbing his co-pilot. He said some passengers sprang into action and were able to enter the cockpit after the pilot, who was stabbed, unlocked the cockpit door during the attack. Those passengers managed to subdue the attacker. Israeli officials released a video of Netanyahu talking to one of those passengers, a man named Yaniv Hayun. Once he landed back in Israel, Hayun's clothes were still covered in blood in the video. He described how he put the attacker in a chokehold and pulled the plane's controls up to try to right it. Hayun says he's a plumber, but he thought to do that after seeing it in a TV show. He also said that there happened to be another flight crew on the plane who jumped in to help land it.
13: That's incredible.
11: Yeah.
13: You were at the airport in Tel Aviv last night as the passengers arrived there. What was that like?
11: Yeah, it was really hectic. The arrivals area was filled with journalists and family members. The passengers slowly emerged, dragging their suitcases behind them. Some were crying, some smiling, looking relieved, and some just looked really tired. There were also quite a few families with children. I talked to one passenger named Dan Zoller. He was traveling with his wife and two small children on the flight. He confirmed a lot of what Netanyahu said, that he saw three other passengers throw themselves on that co-pilot who was attacking his colleague and capture him. And he said he was trying to just distract his son during the incident, to tell him that what was happening wasn't normal.
16: I told him that it's something that happened like once in 25 years, that I want him to be calm.
11: That what was happening wasn't normal.
16: I told him that it's something that happened like once in 25 years, that I want him to be calm.

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1: Good morning. You're listening to Morning Edition on WKAR. I'm Ellery Begay. Thanks for starting your morning with us. A news update from NPR and WKAR is coming up in about 10 minutes. The world record for longest jam session now belongs to organizers of an event in Lansing. Dozens of local musicians performed at Urban Beat this week to help surpass a previous record set in Granada, Spain. That record was 57 hours. The session in Lansing reached 60 hours of continuous jamming at around 10 last night. The first of five finalists auditioning to become the new music director of the Lansing Symphony Orchestra will conduct a performance tomorrow night. Previous director Timothy Muffet stepped down last season after 20 years on the podium. Conductor Scott Seaton sat down with WKAR's Jamie Paisley this week to discuss his background and audition concert selections. They include the Symphony Fantastique by Berlioz.
2: If you haven't heard Symphony Fantastique live, I can't wait for all of those people this weekend. Please come talk to me after the concert. Tell me your impressions, because I want to feel that it echoes the way I first felt when I heard the piece.
1: Scott Seaton's Lansing Symphony Orchestra audition concert is this Friday at 7:30 p.m. at Michigan State University's Wharton Center. Before that, WKAR's Jody Knoll will lead a conversation with Seaton at 6:45 p.m. at the venue. The Lansing Symphony is a financial supporter of WKAR. Scattered rain showers throughout the day in the capital region with highs near 73 degrees. Tonight, rain showers mainly before 5 a.m. with overnight lows around 52. 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
4: 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I'm A. Martinez.
5: I'm Michelle Martin.
6: And I'm Leila Fadel. You've heard this one before. All's fair in love and war. A new series shows love turning into war. And on the front lines, many, many lawyers. HBO's War shows just how unpleasant things can get in what one character calls the biggest divorce trial in British history.
7: You are the wronged party here.
8: You are the wronged party here. There can be no doubt about that.
9: We will play dirty if we have to.
8: And if they play dirty, we will be total and utter filth.
6: Dominic West plays Morgan, a billionaire divorcing his wife, who's an actress. And if you remember his American accent as Jimmy McNulty in The Wire, prepare yourself for his real accent.
10: The drama sort of lives on a knife edge between love and war, and how when disputes arise, you can either let them go or go to war on them. And because we've got lawyers and because of a lot of money involved, those disputes that would normally be let go are turned into point scoring, and it becomes, you know, I suppose that knife edge between love and war, there's very little that separates the two, and what was a loving relationship quickly becomes really nasty.
6: There's this one scene with you and Sienna Miller, who plays your wife Carla, and you're at the very first step in the divorce. You both have to pretend like it's amicable in front of a mediator. You're both, this is before it gets further, you're both all smiles, kind words, I think holding hands even. But the contempt for each other in this moment is just barely under the surface. Talk about that scene.
10: What I realized in courtrooms generally, but certainly in divorces, people are playing a role, and the role you have to play in front of this mediator is that you are reasonable and you are loving and warm and a completely civilized human being, when underneath you're sort of prepped to be a ruthless and treacherous and trying to screw over the one person that you used to love. And it's supposed to sort of resonate with marriage vows. So we both say, I do, when they say, are you willing to go ahead with this divorce and the battle? And we both say, I do, in a very sort of ironic way.
6: I mean, how did you build your character? I mean, what sort of emotional state are the both of you exploring as actors at the beginning of this when you both decide the divorce is on?
10: I suppose what I concentrated on, apart from talking to Sienna about a little bit about what our marriage might have been like, but Sienna and I, we have a 20-year friendship and a certain familiarity, which was essential, and we sort of let that take care of itself. And then other than that, I listened to a podcast called Good, Bad, Billionaire, where they take a billionaire for every program and they evaluate them, whether they're good, bad, or just another billionaire. And most are just another billionaire, but three are good.
6: Oh, my gosh.
10: and you know, an awful lot of them are really bad people. But the three who are good are basically the ones who gave all their money away. And one of them's the duty-free guy. Actually, he's died, so there's now only two.
6: There's only two good billionaires in the world now.
10: There's only two. Yeah, something like that. Because my character is a benign billionaire, which I thought was an interesting oxymoron. And so that was interesting. Trying to work out, he's got to be ruthless because he's a billionaire, but I think he's got a heart and he's trying to do the right thing.
6: What was it like? I mean, you said you and Sienna Miller have known each other for 20 years. What was it like to have a scene partner like her in this show?
10: Our friendship freed us up to be really nasty to each other. And there's nothing more fun than being horrible to someone without any consequences. And she's funny and acerbic and witty. And so we had a lot of fun because we didn't actually have many scenes together. And the ones we do, there's a lot of nastiness going on. And eventually it gets to the courtroom and it was really fun looking her in the eye and trying to bring her down.
6: I mean, the thing about the show is just how many people are employed to oversee the dissolution of a marriage, especially in this case where both are high profile, wealthy people.
10: Yeah.
6: And it's really clear just how big of a business this was.
10: Yeah.
6: I just wonder what you saw in that as you played out this battle of people who once loved each other.
10: This is where I suppose the show differs from previous shows on this subject. It's seen through the sort of lawyers and how they regard this end of this marriage as a battleground to win over their rival law firms, basically. So it becomes a corporate battle with all the ruthless competitiveness that that involves. And also a third factor being the public opinion. So there's a propaganda war going on as well.
6: I feel like you play a lot of characters in bad marriages.
10: In bad marriages.
6: Yeah, it's like The Wire, The Affair, War.
10: The Crown.
6: The Crown.
10: I do. I don't know why. I have a wonderful marriage and I love my wife very much. So I don't know what, I suppose.
6: Trying something different on screen.
10: That's what happens when you become a middle-aged actor. There's not much goes on except either you're a tough guy or you're a bastard husband.
6: Did it feel like you were at a cliffhanger with each episode? What happens to Morgan next?
10: Yeah, I mean, he sort of has an audience oscillating between, hopefully, your loyalties keep changing and your opinions of who's in the right keep changing.
6: It's so true.
10: I think I'm definitely on a losing wicket in the first episode, from what I hear from various people who said, oh, they can't stand Morgan. I think one comment was Dominic West has such a punchable face, which is...
6: I mean...
10: So I want to be a bit careful.
6: The first few episodes, I don't know if I can disagree. You mentioned watching rich people and sort of the fascination we have with them, really rich people. So do we also enjoy watching rich people tear each other apart? I mean, are we, the audience, bad people?
10: Yeah, we love it. I mean, on one level, we love it because obviously you can have all the money in the world and you still have the same problems that everybody has. And on another level, you love seeing high-status people going through a situation that terrifies us. It's like Shakespeare's Kings or Oedipus, you know, Greek tragedy. You feel catharsis when you watch high-status people go through things that frighten us and things that we would hate to go through and things that we feel glad that we're observers of rather than participants in some traumatic event. And I suppose that's really what drama is. It's a way of finding catharsis about our deepest fears.
6: That's Dominic West. His new series is called War. It's on HBO. Episode 1 airs tonight. Thank you so much.
10: Thank you so much.
4: And a note, HBO is a financial supporter of NPR. This is NPR News.
1: Good morning. You're listening to Morning Edition on WKAR. I'm Ellery Begay. Thanks for starting your morning with us. Still to come on the program, Get Lost with WKAR's Emma J. Nelson. This time, they take a trip to Grand Ledge to find out more about an attraction drawing people to the mid-Michigan town. That story coming up in 15 minutes. In Jackson, it's currently 63 degrees. In Lansing, it's 62.
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11: Live from NPR News in Washington, I'm Dave Mattingly. Tennessee's governor says he's ordering an outside investigation into why yesterday's execution of a death row inmate, Krista Gayle Pike, was unsuccessful. She was hospitalized after surviving two doses of a lethal injection. A judge in Texas says the man shot and wounded by an officer with U.S. Immigration and Customs Enforcement in Austin should remain in custody. Wilbur Garces Perez is charged with resisting and assaulting a federal officer before being shot. Mose Bouchel with member station KUT has more.
12: After hearing from lawyers and an ICE investigator, Magistrate Judge Dustin Howell said there was sufficient reason to allow the charges to move forward. He said he's not convinced Garces Perez poses a danger, but agreed he could be a flight risk. Outside the courthouse, Garces Perez's attorneys said the charges had been filed in retaliation and to justify his treatment and detention. Serena Hermitano is a registered nurse who was among a group of medical professionals to petition for his medical release.
13: The fact that he was only gets in the emergency department for just 4 hours is enraging.
12: With the federal charges moving forward, Garces Perez will remain in criminal detention and not return to the South Texas Immigration Center where he's been held since being shot. For NPR News, I'm Mose Bouchel in Austin.
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1: For WKAR News, I'm Ellery Begay. The Lansing Police Department is confirming officers have been making extra patrols along the River Trail during overnight hours amid a string of violent deaths. As WKAR's Andrew Roth reports, most of the incidents occurred after the patrols began.
14: Lansing police have been investigating the deaths of five homeless men who were found badly beaten or stabbed along the River Trail over the past 11 months. Lansing Police Department spokesperson Jordan Gulkis says extra police are monitoring the trail during the day and into the overnight hours. Those patrols started in June. Four of the five incidents occurred in the last 3 months. Lansing Mayor Andy Shore says a suspect connected to one of the deaths is in custody. Police are investigating whether there's any connection between the incidents. I'm Andrew Roth.
1: Governor Gretchen Whitmer says if Michigan voters pass Proposal 1 this November, Republicans will use a constitutional convention to limit access to reproductive health. Proposal 1 asks Michiganders if they want to hold a convention to rewrite the state's constitution. The question appears on ballots every 16 years. Abortion access has been enshrined in Michigan's constitution since 2022, following a successful ballot initiative. At a press conference Wednesday, Whitmer says voters have already made up their minds.
15: It is an attempt to undo the will of the people, and we can't let that happen.
1: Few Republicans have publicly said they would use a constitutional convention to limit reproductive health care. After Republican Lieutenant Governor nominee Jay DeBoyer suggested the idea, he walked back the comments, saying that the abortion issue has been settled in Michigan. This is WKAR.
16: The U.S. Senate race in Maine could decide who controls Congress. The two candidates both hail from northern Maine. We hear from voters there on the next All Things Considered from NPR News.
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0: It's Morning Edition from NPR News. I'm Michelle Martin in Washington, D.C.
18: And I'm A. Martinez in Los Angeles, California. This year's El Niño climate pattern is already affecting extreme weather around the planet, and it still hasn't peaked. Forecasts show it's likely to be the strongest ever recorded. It's why many climate scientists are saying it's crucial to study this El Niño to help improve forecasts. But federal researchers are already behind. Joining us now is NPR's Lauren Sommer to explain why that is. Lauren, I'm here in Los Angeles. It's all I hear about every day, all day, is El Niño, El Niño, El Niño. So why is this one so noteworthy?
19: Yeah, well, basically, it's a whopper. I mean, it's looking like a record breaker. Already, water in the Pacific Ocean around the equator is extremely warm, and that's how El Niño is measured. All that warm water releases a lot of heat to the atmosphere, and that will change weather patterns all winter. In the U.S., it can mean really catastrophic flooding in the southern half of the country. El Niños, you know, they only happen every few years, and super El Niños like this one are even rarer. So the last time there was a super El Niño, back in 2015 and 16, federal researchers jumped at the chance to study it.
18: So how do they do that?
19: Researchers at NOAA, which is the National Oceanic and Atmospheric Administration, wanted to get measurements of what was happening in the Pacific because, you know, there's just not as much weather information collected over the ocean as there is on land. I spoke to Randy Dole, who worked on the project at NOAA and has since retired. He says usually big field projects can take 5 years to plan at NOAA, but they knew they had a unique opportunity and had to move faster.
20: You can do research after an event's over for years or decades, but you have to get observations during the event. And so we were going to do whatever we could to get data that could be used both at the current time and in the future.
19: So they put together a rapid research campaign in the Pacific using planes, ships, lots of weather balloons, even an unmanned aircraft to measure that El Niño. And they collected a lot of data.
18: All right. So that was then, 2015, 2016. What's the federal government planning for this El Niño?
19: NOAA says it's sending a few autonomous watercrafts, kind of like drones, that will sail into the El Niño. Researchers are also looking for other projects internally, but the agency told me it won't match the same resources as last time. And what they do is still contingent on Congress passing a budget this fall, which now has a December deadline, and that's when El Niño is already peaking. The Trump administration is really targeting NOAA's research capacity right now. It's proposed eliminating the office that does climate research, like on El Niños. And as a whole, the agency has lost more than 2,000 staff due to firings and retirements since Trump started his second term.
18: But what's the risk then of not studying this El Niño in detail? I mean, is that something that could affect people's lives?
19: Yeah, I spoke to 10 weather and climate experts, and they all said because this El Niño is so strong, it's a crucial case study. Here's Daniel Swain, a climate scientist with the University of California Agriculture and Natural Resources.
21: We rarely have opportunities like this, and I almost hesitate to call it an opportunity given that it's likely going to harm a lot of people around the world in the meantime. But from a scientific perspective, it is a big natural experiment.
19: You know, El Niño involves very complex processes that happen in both the ocean and the atmosphere, and there are still aspects of that that aren't well understood. There's also big questions about whether climate change is making El Niños more intense. So experts say using this El Niño as a learning opportunity is important and ultimately could improve the forecasts that help communities prepare and even save lives.
18: That's NPR's Lauren Sommer. Lauren, thanks.
19: Thank you.
0: Carnegie Mellon University has received the largest single donation in the history of American higher education, $3 billion. It's the latest in a series of big donations to the country's top colleges. NPR's Alyssa Nadworny covers higher ed, and she's here to tell us more about this. Good morning, Alyssa.
2: Good morning.
0: So would you just start by telling us who made this gift and why?
2: So the historic donation comes from Kenneth Griffin. He's a hedge fund executive. He's a Harvard alum, but he's been in talks with Carnegie Mellon for over 2 years about this. Here's Griffin talking about his motivation for the donation on CNBC.
7: Higher education has been under attack in the last 2 years in the United States, but we need to elevate higher education in our country. This is the on-ramp to the American dream for the youth of our country.
2: So about $1 billion of that money is going to go towards CMU's Pittsburgh campus, including its computer science school, which will be named for Griffin. The other $2 billion will go towards a campus in Miami. The university says this new branch will, quote, invert the higher education model. And it's not going to be organized by traditional academic majors. Instead, they'll organize around themes, what they're calling societal challenges: human health and biology, national security, energy and climate resilience, and advanced manufacturing. Now, there's very few concrete details, but the idea is that CMU Miami will be a totally different model.
0: Let's just go back to the gift and give us the context for a gift of this size.
2: Well, it's still relatively rare to see these big dollar donations, but it is happening more and more. This donation surpassed the $2 billion gift that Nike co-founder Phil Knight and his wife Penny Knight gave to Oregon Health and Science University last year. They also recently gave another $1 billion to the University of Oregon for a new engineering college. In 2024, Ruth Gottesman gave $1 billion to cover tuition in perpetuity at the Albert Einstein College of Medicine in the Bronx. Most big donations have specific priorities, often a new building or a program, and plenty of them come with naming rights.
0: And I'm just wondering here if the size of these donations reflects the fact that we have an economy with a small group of people who own a tremendous amount of wealth.
2: Yeah, that's exactly right, Michelle. In 2025, philanthropic gifts to American colleges and universities were up, totaling more than $78 billion. But the total number of donors decreased for the fourth straight year. The donors dropping out are those individuals who give smaller gifts, often less than $1,000, which means an overwhelming percentage of higher education's philanthropic support comes from a small number of super rich people. Last year, 89% of the funds received were donated by just 2% of donors. That's from a report by the Council for Advancement and Support of Education.
0: But does this mean anything for the cost of college? I mean, despite these big donations, college tuition for many students is very high, something I know very well, having just experienced this myself.
2: Yeah. Now, most Americans don't pay those big sticker prices, but that doesn't mean families aren't struggling to pay for college, like you said. And in the world of higher ed fundraising, financial aid and scholarships remain a big priority. It's unclear how many, if any, of the Griffin money will go towards scholarships. At Carnegie Mellon University, tuition is almost $70,000 a year. Now, the CMU president did signal that he would use part of this week's gift to make the university more affordable for students, but he didn't detail those plans. And all this comes as colleges continue to close and cut back programs and staff due to lower enrollment and other financial challenges. Now, Michelle, I will say, big picture, that these big donations signal a continued belief in higher education, in scientific discovery, economic mobility by these very wealthy donors. And many of them, like Griffin did, acknowledge that higher ed and its funding streams, especially those coming from the federal government, have been at risk.
0: That's NPR's Alyssa Nadworny. Alyssa, thank you.
2: Thanks, Michelle.
0: This is NPR News.
17: It's October 1st, and this is your Michigan Minute. Today in 1837, the first regular train route west of the Allegheny Mountains began between Port Lawrence, later named Toledo, and Adrian, Michigan. Now, usually at the time, the 40-mile trip on wooden rails took about 3 hours, but during the wet season, it could take about 2 days. Also today, we celebrate the birthday of a woman who reshaped early childhood education in Michigan. Fanny Richards, born today in 1840 in Fredericksburg, Virginia. She would become Detroit's first black school teacher. Most of her education was in Toronto, Canada, and continued in Germany, where she was part of the team which developed the concept of kindergarten. She returned to the States in 1863 and became an educator in Detroit. Fanny would open the first kindergarten in Michigan and also helping to found a senior care home for women of color.
8: She retired in 1915 after more than 50 years in service of education, dying 7 years later at the age of 81. And that is your Michigan Minute.
1: Good morning. 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I'm Mallory Begay. 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In your Capital Region weather forecast, scattered rain showers throughout today, otherwise mostly cloudy with a high near 73 degrees. Showers are expected to continue into tonight with overnight lows around 52.
0: Good morning, I'm Michelle Martin. Trump, Obama, Mick Jagger, all on the ballot this year for Congress in Brazil. They are part of a Brazilian tradition of joke candidates. Claudio Henrique dos Anjos, for example, is running under the name Henrique Barack Obama. Candidates in Brazil must belong to one of 30 parties. And joke votes count just as much as serious ones when determining how many seats those parties get. So a vote for Jagger would give his party satisfaction. It's Morning Edition.
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1: This is Morning Edition on WKAR. I'm Mallory Begay. The Eaton County city of Grand Ledge is best known for the rocky outcroppings along the Grand River that gave it its name. But those cliffs are just one attraction drawing people to the mid-Michigan town. WKAR's Emma J. Nelson made the trip to the city of Seven Islands with one goal, to get lost.
9: Once upon a time, Grand Ledge was a major tourist destination. The city was constructed around seven Finger Islands in the Grand River, now technically six after Islands 2 and 3 were joined by a causeway. In the late 1800s and early 1900s, people visited Grand Ledge for the Seven Islands Resort and Michigan's first roller coaster. Then a major flood and the growing popularity of the automobile changed where people vacationed. But Grand Ledge still has plenty to discover.
22: The Fall Festival has been here for quite a while. It used to take place at the Second Island, which is over, that way.
9: That's Stephanie Black, the marketing coordinator at the Grand Ledge Area District Library. Black moved to Grand Ledge with their son in 2018.
22: The whole town kind of gets into it. All the downtown businesses now will do sales, and there's some places downtown that have local artisans and beekeepers and food people.
9: Black says the community has also been welcoming to their son.
22: The school system here has been really fantastic for my child. Especially the high school has been really great for helping him and being supportive of who he is and everything.
9: Black isn't the only person who has found a place in Grand Ledge. Longtime resident Carla Lohr visits Island Park every day, and she has some friends waiting for her.
23: Come here and get this one. Come on. Come get it. There you go. Yeah, you want one too, huh?
9: Lohr is talking to the flock of white Embden geese that have called Island Park home for decades. They may look intimidating.
23: They get too close to the fingers. Just pinchers. No big deal. One of the girls was telling me today, oh, you be careful feeding those ducks. They'll attack you. Please. Attack what?
9: But the geese don't seem to bother Lohr much. She says what she likes most about Grand Ledge is the people.
23: All in all, this is a nice town to live in. It really is. And the people are good. But we still have exceptions, like every town.
9: Before I left Island Park, Lore had one more place I needed to see.
23: Don't forget Fitzgerald Park. Yeah, check that one out. That's a nice park.
9: She was right. Fitzgerald Park is home to the sandstone ledges that gave Grand Ledge its name. They stretch for about a mile along the Grand River and are the Lower Peninsula's only natural outdoor rock climbing destination. I wandered along the ledges for a while, watching the leaves begin to change. And eventually, I found my way back downtown. That's where I called Laura Guild, the executive director of the Grand Ledge Area Chamber of Commerce. Guild took the job earlier this year and is organizing the fall festival for the first time. One of her additions is a quiet zone for families.
4: I'm a mom of four, and the idea of you take all of your children, you go and do something, and someone has a meltdown, where are you going to go? And we just get to take a break and we get to breathe.
9: The festival also includes an accessible playground, more than 100 artisans, live entertainment, and the coinciding Grand Ledge Beer Festival. Guild says the goal is to make the festival a reflection of the community she wants Grand Ledge to be.
4: How can we be the best small town by being all-inclusive, by having a smile on our face, by showcasing, you know, the wonderful community in which we live in? And so, yeah, I'm super excited.
9: Grand Ledge's Fall Festival starts at 10 a.m. Saturday at JC Park. And if you're looking for something to do, you might want to get a little lost in the city. In Grand Ledge, I'm Emma J. Nelson.

0: This is Morning Edition on WKAR. I'm Mallory Begay. Scattered rain showers throughout the day in the capital region with a high near 73 degrees. Tonight, rain showers with overnight lows around 52. 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
2: Good morning. President Trump promised a campaign in dozens of the toughest midterm races. With just over a month before Election Day, he's going to Oklahoma. Definitely not a battleground. What's the strategy? It's Morning Edition from NPR News. Defense Secretary Pete Hegseth smiled when he told junior officers that senior leaders who used to disagree with him are gone. I'm Michelle Martin.
3: Jeremy Martinez. Hegseth wants to cut even more generals and admirals as he remakes the Pentagon. Also, the head of the company selling AI tools to the FAA says humans are still in charge of air traffic control. And Beck talks about his new album and what AI-generated music inspires him to do. It's Thursday, October 1st. On this day in 1957, In God We Trust was printed on paper money for the first time. News is next.
4: Live from NPR News in Washington, I'm Corva Coleman. Passengers on a flight from Dubai to Tel Aviv are describing what happened on board the plane that caused them to make an emergency landing yesterday in Saudi Arabia. That's after one of the pilots apparently stabbed the co-pilot while trying to crash the plane. NPR's Kat Lonsdorf reports 174 people were aboard.
5: Israeli Prime Minister Benjamin Netanyahu put out a statement after speaking with some of the passengers, who described how several were able to enter the cockpit after the pilot, who was stabbed, unlocked its door while being attacked. Those passengers then subdued the attacker. One of them, named Yaniv Hanun, spoke to Netanyahu once back in Israel, his clothes still covered in blood. He described putting the attacker in a chokehold and then pulling up on the controls to try to right the plane, something he'd seen in a TV show. Several passengers NPR interviewed confirmed many of these details. Israeli officials are calling it an attempted terrorist attack, although the motive is still unknown. Kat Lonsdorf, NPR News, Tel Aviv.
4: Defense Secretary Pete Hegseth continues his reduction of the ranks of U.S. military generals and admirals. This is happening as the war with Iran continues. NPR's Quill Lawrence says Hegseth announced the move yesterday in a speech to hundreds of junior military leaders in Virginia.
6: He says he's cut 10% of these flag officers already and he would like to try to reach 20%. And he smiled when he said in the past year these generals or admirals who disagreed with him aren't there anymore. It's pretty unusual. Hegseth has been reaching way down into the promotion list to prevent some colonels from becoming generals and just not giving any explanation.
4: NPR's Quill Lawrence reporting. Cornell University says an outside counsel will investigate the school's handling of an alleged sexual assault case in 2024. New York Governor Kathy Hochul had been calling for an independent investigation, as NPR's Brian Mann reports.
7: In a statement on social media, Hochul said she secured a promise from Cornell that the review by an outside counsel will happen.
8: And I just spoke to the university president. They have agreed. They understand the importance of this.
7: The university has drawn criticism for its response 2 years ago when word of an alleged sexual assault at a frat party first spread on campus after the woman reported it to campus police. In a recent civil lawsuit, the woman alleges she was gang-raped by seven students. None of the men faced criminal charges. Some were suspended or expelled, but Cornell has declined to say what other disciplinary actions were taken. Hochul says the probe is needed to restore trust.
8: I want answers. I want to know what happened.
7: No details yet on how the investigation will work. Brian Mann, NPR News, Ithaca, New York.
4: The state of Tennessee botched the execution of convicted murderer Krista Pike last night. Executioners gave her a lethal dose of drugs twice. Both attempts failed. Witnesses say Pike was alive and snoring. Tennessee officials moved Pike to a hospital. This is NPR.
0: For WKAR News, I'm Mallory Begay. Governor Gretchen Whitmer said she opposes Proposal 1, arguing a constitutional convention would allow Republicans to limit access to reproductive health care. Whitmer spoke at a press conference Wednesday. Proposal 1 asks Michigan voters this November if they want to hold a convention to rewrite the state constitution. Few Republicans have publicly stated they would use a constitutional convention to limit abortion access. Michigan codified abortion access in the state constitution in 2022 following a successful ballot initiative. The Lansing Police Department is confirming officers have been making extra patrols along the river trail during overnight hours amid a string of violent deaths. As WKAR's Andrew Roth reports, most of the incidents occurred after the patrols began.
9: Lansing police have been investigating the deaths of five homeless men who were found badly beaten or stabbed along the river trail over the past 11 months. Lansing Police Department spokesperson Jordan Gulkis says extra police are monitoring the trail during the day and into the overnight hours. Those patrols started in June. Four of the five incidents occurred in the last 3 months. Lansing Mayor Andy Shore says a suspect connected to one of the deaths is in custody. Police are investigating whether there's any connection between the incidents. I'm Andrew Roth.
0: Whether you're climbing into a tree stand before sunrise, watching deer in your backyard, or preparing to swerve for more deer, today marks the start of Michigan's archery deer season. As WKAR's Leanne Town reports, deer hunting is going high-tech, while an abundance of acorns could affect where deer are showing up.
10: The calendar flipping to October 1st means the start of Michigan's archery deer season. But new this year, deer hunting is going digital. A deer tag serves as proof a harvested deer was legally taken and helps document the harvest. DNR deer, elk, and moose management specialist Brent Rudolph says hunters who purchase their license through the Hunt Fish app can now use an electronic harvest tag on their phone.
11: If you think about buying tickets to a concert or a sporting event, it's very similar that now your ticket, your tag for hunting is digital and on your phone.
10: Hunters can validate the tag even without cell service. A little tip, Rudolph says an abundance of white oak acorns could also affect where deer are found, concentrating them in wooded areas rather than open fields. For WKAR News, I'm Leanne Town.
0: This is WKAR.
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0: Scattered rain showers throughout most of the day today in the capital region, with highs near 73 degrees. Tonight, rain showers with overnight lows around 52. It's 8:07.
13: It's Morning Edition from NPR News. I'm Steve Inskeep.
14: I'm Amy Martinez.
15: And I'm Michelle Martin. President Trump promised earlier this month that he would campaign to support Republicans in 35 of the most competitive races.
16: I'm going to go to every one of those 35 places, and we're going to see if we can get everyone elected.
3: However, instead of going to battleground states such as New Hampshire, Maine, or Michigan, Trump is first heading today to the more reliably red state of Oklahoma.
15: NPR White House correspondent Franco Ordonez will be traveling with the president, but he's stopped by to talk to us first. Good morning, Franco.
17: How are you?
15: Why Oklahoma?
17: Well, I mean, in some ways, it's just likely knocking some rust off and workshopping his campaign speech in front of a more friendly environment before heading to other states. I mean, it's certainly a place where he can get an enthusiastic response to this week's announcements for example, a $15 billion steel plant being built in Iowa, as well as a $54 billion investment by South Korea into a project to export natural gas from Alaska. And both of those are battleground states. Now, Alex Conan, a Republican strategist who worked in the George W. Bush White House, told me that the trip to Oklahoma and then actually to Alabama next, reminds him of the 2006 midterms when Bush campaigned almost exclusively in red states.
18: You can't go to a district or a state where
14: there's just as many Democrats as Republicans, or where there's a lot of independent voters, because you're going to do more harm than good when your favorability numbers are this low.
17: And that's because in a swing state, Trump's as likely and perhaps more likely to stir up Democrats and independent voters who are not happy with him to go out and vote against Republicans.
15: Now, we mentioned that Oklahoma is comfortably red, but could this also be about making sure it stays that way, I mean, sort of stabilizing the base, as it were?
17: Yeah, for sure. I mean, Trump endorsed the Republican gubernatorial candidate Mike Mazzei, for example, and he barely won his primary. This is partly making sure that his supporters show up, Trump supporters. The challenge that Republicans have long had, and we've talked about this, is turning out low propensity voters when Trump is not on the ballot. And this trip to Oklahoma and Alabama is part of an effort to make sure those voters do come out next month for the midterms.
15: But Trump's message to the base has been, and we've heard him say this explicitly, to pretend that he is on the ballot. But isn't that a risky message considering how poorly he's doing in the polls?
17: Yeah, but I'm not really sure Republicans have much of a choice. I mean, there is no question that some Republicans are trying to distance themselves, as we saw many skip the midterm convention. But I was talking with John McHenry, a veteran Republican pollster, and he told me that Trump is so tied to the Republican Party right now that lawmakers really have to tread carefully.
18: And the thing that we've learned over the last couple of years is that it's impossible to run away from the president. This president has a way of throwing his arms around you. And you can't turn too far away from President Trump without turning off his that it's impossible to run away from the president. This president has a way of throwing his arms around you. And you

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1: Good morning. You're listening to Morning Edition on WKAR. I'm Ellery Begay. Later on the program, comedian Paula Poundstone, best known for her appearances on the NPR show Wait, Wait, Don't Tell Me, says making jokes about the news can sometimes be hard.
2: Yes, it's dark. Oh, my gosh. I'll tell you something. I miss Nixon.
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3: Live from NPR News in Washington, I'm Dave Mattingly. Tennessee Governor Bill Lee says he's ordering an outside investigation into yesterday's failed attempt to execute death row inmate Krista Gayle Pike. She was hospitalized after surviving two doses of lethal injection. Her attorneys say Pike was alive and snoring loudly before being taken from the chamber by ambulance. Catherine Sweeney with member station WPLN was an official media witness to Pike's attempted execution.
4: She lifted her head up and was looking around at one point. She said that there was a spot that was burning and hurting and asked if that was normal. None of it was normal. I covered all the executions last year and most of the ones this year. We haven't seen anything like it. It went really poorly.
3: Pike was convicted of a 1995 murder. Israeli Prime Minister Benjamin Netanyahu is among those praising the wounded pilot of a Fly Dubai flight as a hero. Investigators say the pilot from India was stabbed by the co-pilot but managed to get the cockpit door open, allowing passengers to subdue the co-pilot and regain control. That airliner dropped 16,000 feet in less than a minute before it leveled off and made an emergency landing in Saudi Arabia. At the time, it was headed to Tel Aviv. This is NPR News.
1: For WKAR News, I'm Ellery Begay. The Lansing Police Department is confirming officers have been making extra patrols along the River Trail during overnight hours amid a string of violent deaths. As WKAR's Andrew Roth reports, most of the incidents occurred after the patrols began.
5: Lansing police have been investigating the deaths of five homeless men who were found badly beaten or stabbed along the River Trail over the past 11 months. Lansing Police Department spokesperson Jordan Gulkis says extra police are monitoring the trail during the day and into the overnight hours. Those patrols started in June. Four of the five incidents occurred in the last 3 months. Lansing Mayor Andy Shore says a suspect connected to one of the deaths is in custody. Police are investigating whether there's any connection between the incidents. I'm Andrew Roth.
1: Governor Gretchen Whitmer says if Michigan voters pass Proposal 1 this November, Republicans will use a constitutional convention to limit access to reproductive health. Proposal 1 asks Michiganders if they want to hold a convention to rewrite the state's constitution. The question appears on ballots every 16 years. Abortion access has been enshrined in Michigan's constitution since 2022, following a successful ballot initiative. At a press conference Wednesday, Whitmer says voters have already made up their minds.
6: It is an attempt to undo the will of the people, and we can't let that happen.
1: Few Republicans have publicly said they would use a constitutional convention to limit reproductive health care. After Republican Lieutenant Governor nominee Jay DeBoyer suggested the idea, he walked back the comments, saying that the abortion issue has been settled in Michigan. This is WKAR.
7: The U.S. Senate race in Maine could decide who controls Congress. The two candidates both hail from northern Maine. We hear from voters there on the next All Things Considered from NPR News.
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10: It's Morning Edition from NPR News. I'm Amy Martinez in Los Angeles, California.
11: And I'm Michelle Martin in Washington, D.C. Good morning. Defense Secretary Pete Hegseth plans to continue thinning the ranks of generals and admirals even as the war with Iran continues.
10: That is what he told hundreds of junior military leaders in a speech Wednesday at Quantico in Virginia. Leaning into culture war flashpoints, Hegseth says he has revived a warrior ethos in the military.
12: The ideological clowns are out. The patriotic cowboys are in, with testosterone testing on top.
11: Here to tell us more is NPR's Quill Lawrence. Quill, good morning.
13: Good morning.
11: So what exactly does Hegseth want to do with the military leadership?
13: Well, he says he's cut 10% of these flag officers already, and he would like to try to reach 20%. And he smiled when he said in the past year these generals or admirals who disagreed with him aren't there anymore. It's pretty unusual. Hegseth has been reaching way down into the promotion list to prevent some colonels from becoming generals and just not giving any explanation.
11: You know, some of these generals were highly regarded. I mean, they had vocal support from Democrats and Republicans. And so this has been controversial. So is it the number of positions he's cutting that critics object to, or who he seems to be going after?
13: No, I mean, a lot of people agree that there might be some bloat at the top of the military ranks, but it's these inferred reasons or lack of any explanation for the names that he is cutting. Air Force General C.Q. Brown, Army Generals Randy George and Chris Donahue, who are widely considered among the best. And he's fired a number of senior black and female officers, and Hegseth has implied in the past that women or non-white generals are DEI hires. He said in his speech that recruitment is up, although that often has a lot to do with the economy as much as anything else.
11: Did he have anything else to say about the war with Iran?
13: Well, he said Iran's conventional forces are destroyed, and so is their nuclear program. He spent just as much time railing against the press corps for reporting things like low morale on these long deployments to Iran and damage to bases overseas, depleted munition stocks. Here's what he said.
12: A free press is, of course, important. But partisan activism that intentionally smears the troops and the historic mission that they're undertaking is fundamentally anti-American. It's sick. It's a national betrayal. It's treason, actually.
13: It's worth noting that the Pentagon hasn't had a news briefing since May, which is also very unusual. Nothing like this during 20 years of sometimes very intense war in Iraq and Afghanistan. And it's also unusual, though I think we're getting used to it, is just how partisan this speech was to a military that really prides itself on avoiding politics.
11: And I'll just note here that he seems to be objecting to reporting that is true. Did he have anything to say about actual Pentagon policy?
13: Yes, he said he's going to elevate the chaplain corps, and he said that faith was a core strength of the U.S. military. And this week he also was announcing that he's going to be cutting civilian tenure-track jobs at the U.S. military academies, all within his idea of focusing on lethality. But he also announced a new relationship with five colleges, including one historically black college, to help promote military enlistment. But the biggest news is the creation of a four-star command of autonomous warfare, essentially a drone command, and a project to study innovations on the battlefield, much of which we've seen in Ukraine, and also an effort to disrupt and supercharge the Pentagon's really glacial procurement process. And that is going to involve a couple of names you'll recognize: Newt Gingrich, the former House Speaker, and then two tech billionaires, Palmer Luckey and Elon Musk, who led the president's project DOGE to reform U.S. government spending last year.
11: That is NPR's Quill Lawrence. Quill, thank you.
13: Thank you.
10: Well, ready or not, artificial intelligence is coming to air traffic control. Now, your next flight could be guided in part by software that uses AI. Here's Transportation Secretary Sean Duffy unveiling the $875 million system last week.
14: There'll be a lot of questions, but I want to be clear. Humans control the airspace. Humans make decisions, but we're just giving them way better technology, way better foresight.
10: The overhaul is supposed to make the nation's crowded airspace more efficient, but it arrives at a moment of rising anxiety about AI, so that means there are a lot of questions. NPR's Joel Rose put some of those questions to the head of the company that's making this software. So Joel, let's start with this company. Who is this company?
15: It's Airspace Intelligence, or ASI. They are based in Boston. It's not a household name, but ASI already does have a solid portfolio of clients, including several of the major airlines and the U.S. Air Force. I talked to the CEO and co-founder, Philip Buckendorf, and you can tell he is very aware of concerns about AI and air traffic control because he brought them up before I did.
16: I want to be very clear because this is important. This is not about automating air traffic control. The AI does the math. The AI does a computation. The AI feeds or generates a recommendation. But the human operator, they make the decision. They are the decider. They are the judge.
15: Buckendorf emphasized the system will not replace human air traffic controllers. Humans are still in charge of keeping planes separated. This software tool is designed for what the FAA calls its traffic managers, to help them make better decisions about flight routing.
10: I love how Buckendorf and Duffy are both emphasizing humans that are in charge here. Okay, but how does it do that? How does it make better decisions?
15: So Buckendorf compares this to chess, where this tool is going to help traffic managers see 4 or 5 moves ahead by looking at a lot of data.
16: We're looking at over 200 data sources from weather, congestion, turbulence, winds, runway closures to figure out what is the most optimal flight path for every flight across the country so that traffic is flowing, flights arrive on time, delays are reduced, cancellations are reduced, which is ultimately what makes a better travel experience.
15: This is similar to a software tool called Flyways that ASI built for airline flight dispatchers, and it's already in use at Alaska Airlines and some other carriers.
10: All right, but this contract, though, with the FAA, it's got to be a big deal. And I'm sure in this day and age, Joel, that it's got to be prompting some pushback about mixing artificial intelligence and air traffic control.
15: Totally. I mean, anyone who has seen AI hallucinate or make basic mistakes will understand why that is happening. This rollout started with a pilot project around the 3 major airports in the Washington, D.C. area. Representative Don Beyer from Northern Virginia complained that the FAA is using his constituents as, quote, guinea pigs. And I asked Philip Buckendorf how he responds to that and to people's fears about AI.
16: I would say, look at it, see for yourself. But I think a lot of the skepticism comes from actually not knowing. And I totally understand that there is fear about, like, this is AI for air traffic control, but it's not. That's the whole point. The machine never makes a decision. It's a human operator, the air traffic manager. And like, we want that they have the very best technology. We don't want them to run on 1980s software. Who can disagree with that?
10: Bottom line, Joel, I mean, is there any way to know how much this software can make the airspace more efficient?
15: It's a really good question. I've talked to some former and current air traffic controllers, and some of them are skeptical about how big of a difference this will make, especially around our most congested airspace, around major airports and big hubs. The airlines are hopeful this will let the FAA be more nimble around big storms, hopefully be able to recover more quickly if air traffic managers have better data at their fingertips.
10: All right, that's NPR's Joel Rose. Joel, thanks.
15: You're welcome.
10: This is NPR News.
17: It's October 1st, and this is your Michigan Minute. Today in 1837, the first regular train route west of the Allegheny Mountains began between Port Lawrence, later named Toledo, and Adrian, Michigan. Now, usually at the time, the 40-mile trip on wooden rails took about 3 hours, but during the wet season, it could take about 2 days. Also today, we celebrate the birthday of a woman who reshaped early childhood education in Michigan. Fanny Richards, born today in 1840 in Fredericksburg, Virginia. She would become Detroit's first black school teacher. Most of her education was in Toronto, Canada, and continued in Germany, where she was part of the team which developed the concept of kindergarten. She returned to the States in 1863 and became an educator in Detroit. Fanny would open the first kindergarten in Michigan and also helping to found a senior care home for women of color. She retired in 1915 after more than 50 years in service of education, dying 7 years later at the age of 81. And that is your Michigan Minute.
18: Happy International Coffee Day. I'm Jody Knoll, and I'll start my program this morning with a little Colombian coffee. A piece by the Cuban-Colombian composer Denis Minas called Un Cafecito, or A Little Coffee, performed by the MSU Symphony Band at 9 o'clock on 90.5 Classical.
1: This is Morning Edition on WKAR. I'm Mallory Begay. Thanks for starting your morning with us. Coming up in about 7 minutes on Marketplace Morning Report, a check-in on those high mortgage rates and when we might expect to see them drop back down a little. That plus all the morning's business news on WKAR. Scattered rain showers in the capital region today with a high near 73.
10: Good morning, I'm Martinez. Mexico's National Guard has about 350 dogs in its canine unit, mostly German Shepherds and Labrador Retrievers. Its newest recruit is a 15-pound Chihuahua named Commando, who wears the teeniest little goggles and a helmet with a camera on top. A spokeswoman said Commando reminds people that beneath the uniform, we are human beings. Although beneath Commando's uniform, he's just un perro pequeño pero poderoso. It's Morning Edition.
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1: This is Morning Edition on WKAR. I'm Mallory Begay. A comedian familiar to many NPR listeners is making a stop in East Lansing this week. Paula Poundstone is a mainstay panelist on the comedy news quiz show Wait, Wait, Don't Tell Me. She'll be performing at Michigan State University's Wharton Center tomorrow. For Inside the Arts this week, WKAR's Sophia Salaby spoke with Poundstone to give our listeners a taste of what to expect at her show.
19: So how are your sets different from what Wait, Wait listeners might be familiar with?
2: Well, I won't be answering any questions about the week's news. I won't be losing, hopefully, in front of the audience. It's the same me, except for I'm doing stand-up comedy. I'm telling my little jokes. Probably a third of any given night is unique to that night, unscripted and unique to that night. And that's it. It's fun. It's good. Good for you. It's healthy. It's mentally healthy.
19: And you've been doing stand-up for almost 4 decades. Is it ever hard to come up with new jokes?
2: You know, sometimes it is, actually. Sometimes I have a little dry period. I think in part because... to some degree, it might be like second album syndrome, where the first album is a product of your whole life, and your second album is a product of your life since people liked your last, your first album. And my life is a little bit one-noted sometimes. You know, I get on the airplane, I come home. People make fun of comics for having airplane jokes. Well, it's about a third of our lives.
19: I've never thought about that before. So, I mean, you're already coming up with things I haven't thought about yet. I have to say, as somebody...
2: You have other things to think about.
19: Well, I work in news. The news and current events can be extremely dark, and sad these days. It can be hard to laugh. So how do you...
2: Sophia, you have to have an emotional outlet. Yes, it's dark. Oh my gosh. I'll tell you something. I miss Nixon.
19: So I mean, how do you make the news funny these days?
2: Same way you always did. And it's, it's more important now than it ever was. Although, obviously laughter is important at any time. Same way you always did. I do a series, two daily video series. One is a countdown until November 3rd. And the other is a thing I call Hey Donald Trump, the premise of which is that I'm FaceTiming with him. I'm talking directly to him. And that one I've done every night for just over a year. And the countdown video I've done for, 200 and something nights. And I feel it's a, you know, I feel like it's a public service because speaking truth to power is very important. And dictators don't like to be mocked.
19: Hmm. I think I should end this conversation by asking if there's like a favorite wait moment or a crazy news story that just sticks out in your mind.
2: I got laughing. I don't even remember. I don't even remember what exactly I was laughing at anymore. It had something to do with Peter, the host, Peter Sagal. I got laughing so hard. I thought they were going to have to come haul me out. And, you know, you have the headphones on and in your ear, you know, the producers are talking to you saying, OK, cut it out. Let's go. Next thing. And I couldn't stop. And I don't know. That one sticks out in my head.
19: I think those are the best kinds of laughs when you just kind of forget what it's all about. You're just thinking about the laughing.
2: Yep.
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19: The Lansing Symphony's first Masterworks concert of the season is tomorrow. 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
1: 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I'm Ellery Begay. 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
20: From Marketplace in Washington, I'm Kimberly Adams. The SNAP Food Assistance Program, sometimes called food stamps, undergoes a major change today as we enter October. This is because of the big Republican tax and spending law that passed last year, which cut something like $186 billion over 10 years from SNAP. Here's what's changing today. States are now responsible for a bigger share of the administrative costs that come with running SNAP. It used to always be a 50-50 split with the federal government, but now states will take on 75% of the costs. Elaine Waxman is a senior fellow at the Urban Institute.
22: In small states, that might be some millions of dollars. In large states, it could be hundreds of millions of dollars.
20: And there's another change coming next fall, which could also increase the bill that states foot. To minimize these costs, states have stepped up SNAP oversight with more paperwork when it comes to applying for and renewing SNAP benefits, Waxman says.
22: What we've seen since the passage of H.R. 1 last summer is that more than 5 million people have stopped participating in SNAP. It's hard to say exactly what's contributing to that. The best we can tell is a lot of it will have to do with the paperwork burden.
20: She also says there are a few states who believe the new costs will be so significant they may even have to withdraw from SNAP altogether. Let's do the numbers. FTSE in London is down 0.1%. Dow, S&P, and NASDAQ futures are up in the 0.4% to 0.6% range, with the Dow future up 193 points. The 10-year Treasury yield is up at 5.30%. And 197,000 people submitted first-time unemployment claims last week. That's the same number as the week before. We'll get the big monthly federal jobs report tomorrow morning. But yesterday, we got fresh data on inflation with the Personal Consumption Expenditures Index Report, or PCE. In addition to learning that core inflation is sitting at 3%, we also learned that consumer spending went up in August, despite higher prices on most goods and services. Susan Schmidt, portfolio manager at Exchange Capital Resources, explains.
0: What it shows is the U.S. consumer is not backing down. The consumer has really been what's driving inflation. When people are still out there buying, wanting to buy, that is what is pushing prices up. They're not backing off despite higher gas prices, despite higher prices for a lot of goods, all of which have been driven largely by tariffs and that increased price of oil.
20: That was economist Susan Schmidt. We do lots of numbers at Marketplace, and we have even more on social media. Check out our video series, The Daily Number, on our Instagram. 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
20: On Monday, the U.S. Supreme Court starts its new session, and one case on the docket could have big implications for addressing the climate crisis. The central question is whether big oil should pay for some of the damage caused by burning fossil fuels. Marketplace's Amy Scott hosts our climate podcast, How We Survive, and joins me now. Hi, Amy.
4: Hey, Kimberly.
20: So, Amy, tell us about the case and what's at stake here.
4: So in 2018, the city and county of Boulder, Colorado, sued ExxonMobil and Suncor Energy, which is a Canadian company that operates a big refinery here in Colorado. And this lawsuit alleged that the companies knowingly contributed to climate change while at the same time deceiving the public about the risks. And because of that, the plaintiffs say that these companies should pay for some of the costs of that damage, which, you know, includes wildfires, drought, extreme heat, poor air quality, etc. And one example is a big fire that happened a few years after that lawsuit was filed, the Marshall Fire, which killed two people and destroyed more than 1,000 homes in Boulder County and cost taxpayers more than $180 million.
20: Now, lots of communities have brought similar lawsuits. So what's different about this one?
4: Yeah, according to the Center for Climate Integrity, more than two dozen cities and counties and several states and tribes have sued fossil fuel companies for damages from climate change. But none of these have gone to trial so far. And last year, the Colorado Supreme Court ruled that Boulder's lawsuit could move forward to discovery, which is when the two sides share evidence and depose witnesses. The defendants appealed that decision to the Supreme Court and asked them basically to reverse the decision and throw out the case. And they argue that federal law preempts state law when it comes to regulating greenhouse gas emissions, which, of course, cross state lines. But Boulder says its lawsuit isn't trying to regulate emissions. They just want the companies to help cover the costs.
20: The Supreme Court is set to hear oral arguments on Monday. What kind of impact could a ruling have?
4: Well, first, the Supreme Court has to decide whether it even has jurisdiction over this case. Usually the justices wouldn't hear a case like this coming out of state court until there's been a final judgment. And this lawsuit, as I said, hasn't even gone to trial. So it's a little unusual to be taking a case this early. But bottom line, if they decide the case is allowed to go forward, it would be a big win, not just for Boulder, but potentially for similar climate accountability lawsuits. On the other hand, if they say this can't go forward, it's a big win for oil and gas companies, which face potentially billions of dollars in liability.
20: Marketplace's Amy Scott hosts our climate solutions podcast, How We Survive. Amy, thank you so much.
4: Thanks for having me on.
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5: 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Good morning, my friends. The time is 9 o'clock, and about 10 minutes ago, I was listening to Sophia Salaby's interview with Paula Poundstone, who is going to be at the Paysant Theater at Wharton Center tomorrow night at 7:30, and reminded what Jamie Paisley told me yesterday at the handoff, that Paula Poundstone's show begins at the same time as the Lansing Symphony Orchestra at 7:30. So keep that in mind. Parking is going to be a bit of a challenge, especially if you come late. A good way to get a good parking spot is to come to the preview talk that I'll have with music director, candidate, and guest conductor Scott Seaton and violinist Kayla Wakow, the soloist for the Mendelssohn Violin Concerto. That starts at 6:45 in the Jackson Lounge. The concert starts at 7:30 in the Great Hall, and Paula Poundstone's program begins at 7:30, right next door. Well, it is International Coffee Day, and I've got a little musical caffeine to get us started in just a moment. Stay tuned for that. But first, let's take a look at our weather forecast. Looks like one more day of kind of gray, rainy weather. Mostly cloudy today with rain likely, a high around 73. Tonight, rain likely, a low of 52. For Friday, cloudy through mid-morning, then gradual clearing at a high around 65. And the rest of the weekend looks great. Sunny Saturday, a high of 63. Mostly sunny Sunday with a high of 68 degrees. Grand Rapids reporting some rain and 64 in Ann Arbor, and here in East Lansing on the MSU campus, it's cloudy and 63 degrees. Dennis Yinas is a Cuban-Colombian conductor and composer and currently director of bands at the University of Oregon. Fitting piece that he has for International Coffee Day, which is celebrated on October 1st to honor the global coffee community and promote sustainable fair trade practices. Both Cuba and Colombia have pretty big coffee traditions. The composer writes, "The phrase un cafecito means a little coffee. Growing up in Miami in our Cuban culture, it was customary for co-workers to bring to work an 8-ounce cup filled with Cuban coffee, basically really strong and sweet espresso, and tiny shot cups. At certain points in the day, they would approach colleagues and pour a quick shot for them, accompanied with the phrase, ¿Quieres un cafecito?, translating to, do you want some coffee? Needless to say, after that shot, you were ready for another few hours of daily activity." Well, this piece is kind of like a musical shot of espresso, Un Cafecito, a little coffee, from 2020 by Dennis Yinas, the MSU Symphony Band led by David Thornton.

From Haydn, his Symphony No. 2 in C major with Adam Fischer and the Austro-Hungarian Haydn Orchestra. Well, for next, it is for, I think, percussionists. There's a thing in video games called the final boss, where you kind of have a culmination of all the abilities and things you've learned. This, I think, might be the final boss for percussionists, especially if you're playing snare drum. Here is the complete Bolero by Maurice Ravel. Keep that steady temperature. Tempo, same thing, right? Here is Nimi Järvi, and from down the road again a bit, the Detroit Symphony Orchestra, keeping that temperature the same.

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1: It's 4:18 now, and thanks for listening to All Things Considered here on 90.5 WKAR. I'm Melissa Ingalls, sitting in for Sophia Salaby. The first of five finalists auditioning to become the new music director of the Lansing Symphony Orchestra will conduct a performance Friday night. Previous director Timothy Muffet stepped down last season after 20 years on the podium. Conductor Scott Seaton sat down with WKAR's Jamie Paisley this week to discuss his background and audition concert selections. They include the Symphonie Fantastique by Berlioz.
2: If you haven't heard Symphonie Fantastique live, I can't wait for all of those people this weekend. Please come talk to me after the concert. Tell me your impressions, because I want to feel that it echoes the way I first felt when I heard the piece.
1: Scott Seaton's Lansing Symphony Orchestra audition concert is this Friday at 7:30 p.m. at Michigan State University's Wharton Center. Before that, WKAR's Jody Knoll will lead a conversation with Seaton at 6:45 p.m. at the venue. The Lansing Symphony is a financial supporter of WKAR. And stay with us. We'll have more news for you in 10 minutes from NPR and WKAR. And later this hour, WKAR's Emma J. Nelson gets lost in the City of Seven Islands, better known as Grand Ledge. Rain and thunderstorms are likely tonight and some patchy fog, low around 52. On Friday, cloudy in the morning, then clearing off, breezy and a high near 65. And on Saturday, sunny with a high around 64. Coming up in 15 minutes on All Things Considered, NPR's Juana Summers talks with Lena Khan, chair of the Federal Trade Commission in the Biden administration. Khan has written an op-ed titled, "There are plenty of laws on the books to check the AI giants. Use them." We'll hear more in just a bit here on 90.5.
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3: 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I'm Juana Summers.
4: 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With me, our host Regina Barber and science correspondent Ari Daniel. 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
1: 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Coming up tonight on Fresh Air, Grammy-winning singer-songwriter Sheryl Crow has just released her 12th studio album and is still touring. She says the job feels different now that she's in her 60s. On tonight's show, we'll hear her perform songs from across her career. That's Fresh Air starting at 6 on 90.5. Rain and thunderstorms likely tonight, some patchy fog and a low around 62.
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3: And I'm Sasha Pfeiffer. Craft breweries are getting creative and fighting the trend of breweries closing their doors.
4: We used to be in the Field of Dreams era, build it and they will come. You could put up a brewery and you'd have lines out the door.
0: How the industry is experimenting to bring customers back after the summary of the day's news.
5: Live from NPR News in Culver City, California, I'm Dwayne Brown. With just over a month before the crucial midterm elections, President Trump and Vice President J.D. Vance are on the campaign trail today, stomping for Republican candidates for governor and U.S. Senate. This is public opinion polls signal growing weariness over the Iran war and the president's aggressive use of tariffs, which have led to higher consumer prices. Here's Vice President Vance pushing for support of GOP candidates in Florida.
6: They want good jobs for Floridians. They want happy families, they want safe streets, and they want healthy food for you and for your children. It's the same things that President Trump and I want. It's the same things we fight for nationwide every single day in our administration.
5: Republicans are concerned about their chances of keeping control of Congress in November, with only 2 in 10 voters approving of the administration's handling of the economy. In Minnesota, Immigration and Customs Enforcement shot and killed a U.S. citizen earlier this year during an ICE operation. Now, the woman's brother and partner are suing the government and the agent who shot her. The White House says it will vigorously defend what it calls baseless lawsuits. Here's NPR's Nate Perez.
7: Renee Good was in her car in Minneapolis in January when an ICE agent, Jonathan Ross, shot her in the head through her windshield. The lawsuit from Good's family names Ross and also Stephen Miller, the White House official largely seen as the architect of President Trump's immigration crackdown. Administration officials said Ross was acting in self-defense and accused Good of, quote, domestic terrorism. Her family's asking for compensation for what they say is Good's wrongful death. Nate Perez, NPR News.
5: Stocks finished modestly higher on Wall Street following a three-day losing streak. The Dow gained 20 points, up a few fractions. This is NPR News.
1: For WKAR News, I'm Melissa Ingalls in for Sophia Salaby. Lansing City Council member Ryan Cost is questioning why police didn't tell the public sooner about the questionable death of a homeless man on the river trail. Dennis Dunaback died in July after being apparently badly beaten. Police confirmed just this week that they are investigating his death as they await a medical examiner's ruling on the cause. He was one of five homeless men who have died from violent incidents on the trail in the last year. Cost, whose ward includes where the incident occurred, is dubious that anything other than an assault caused the death, such as a fall.
8: Even if it was questionable, I think what's lacking here is communications, and that should have still been communicated out that we are investigating a questionable death.
1: Police Chief Robert Backus declined comment today. The department has scheduled a press conference tomorrow on the string of homeless deaths. Higher fuel prices are putting pressure on both mid-Michigan families and the food banks they turn to for help. The Greater Lansing Food Bank says spending more at the pump leaves some households with less money for groceries. Kelly Miller is the food bank's chief development officer. She says families are juggling several rising expenses.
9: Gas prices are going up, heat is going up, rent is going up, everything is really going up.
1: Miller says the food bank sees more people seeking help when gas prices rise. The organization also faces higher diesel costs to run its food delivery trucks. Information about food assistance is available at greaterlansingfoodbank.org. A Clinton County nonprofit helping children and teens who've experienced suspected abuse and neglect is closing its doors for good. The Voice for Clinton County's Children announced on social media its last day of operation was yesterday. The Post cited difficulty sourcing funding as the cause behind the closure. 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
9: Tennessee officials attempted to execute a woman for a murder committed 3 decades ago, but the lethal injections failed. We answer questions about it tomorrow on Morning Edition from NPR News.
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12: It's All Things Considered from NPR News. I'm Sasha Pfeiffer.
13: And I'm Juana Summers. Picture a cartoon of a fox dressed as a security guard standing in front of a hen house. Consider that image alongside the news that this week President Trump invited a group of top AI executives to the White House to announce a voluntary AI accord that would involve, quote, tremendous self-policing and would not be legally binding, but morally binding. Many AI leaders are concerned that the technology may be developing too quickly to address its safety risks, such as AI agents going rogue and hacking other companies or entities. Well, that cartoon, it appears with a New York Times op-ed by Lina Khan, chair of the Federal Trade Commission in the Biden administration. The title, there are plenty of laws on the books to check the AI giants, use them. And Lina Khan is with us now. Hi there.
14: Hello.
13: Lina, I mean, there's so much we could talk about, but I want to start with this accord to self-police AI development. Can this actually do anything useful, or is this really just more like the fox guarding the hen house?
14: It's exactly like the fox guarding the hen house. I mean, this idea that you have these voluntary commitments that everybody has signed off on is just laughably toothless, especially given the very serious risks and dangers that these companies themselves are noting we could face.
13: Now, there is some action from federal regulators. Yesterday, the Federal Trade Commission, which, of course, is your former agency, confirmed to the Associated Press that it had opened an investigation into companies like OpenAI and Anthropic over the risks their products could pose to consumers. What do you make of all that?
14: Well, look, I think what we've seen under this administration is extraordinary levels of backsliding on law enforcement when it comes to holding accountable wealthy, powerful interests. And so the idea that you're going to have an agency be investigating seriously the very CEOs that are having private lunches with the president, especially what we've seen from this White House in terms of giving pardons to corporate lawbreakers and CEOs, even when they've committed very serious violations of the law, just seems to be somewhat incredulous.
13: Now, you write that there are plenty of regulatory laws that apply to AI companies, things like product liability law, tort law, consumer protection law, state laws, individual liability of AI executives. What harms of AI do you hope to see addressed by enforcement of these laws?
14: I mean, I think the big picture point here is that a lot of the conversation right now around these companies and some of the harmful practices that are resulting from their technologies seems to assume that this all is happening in some kind of legal vacuum. And that's just not true. Just because you have a new technology come to the market doesn't mean that all existing laws are suspended or there's some kind of exemption. And so, you know, laws that prohibit unfair deceptive practices, laws that make it illegal to hack into other websites, laws that make it illegal to sell defective products, all of those very much apply to these technologies. And so as we are seeing more and more incidents of, some of these systems engaging in serious hacks, be it of other companies, of government mm-hmm. servers. That's all something that absolutely needs to be investigated under existing laws, some of which have criminal liability.
13: Yeah, I mean, we all know the legal system can often move super, super slowly. And we also know that the tech companies, they have enormous legal resources. We've seen this play out often with lawsuits against social media companies. Are you worried that this might just take a ton of time?
14: It could, although some of what we've seen from, for example, the Florida AG, where they're going to court to get an injunction against some of these very practices, could set us up to get answers more quickly. Mm-hmm. But you're absolutely right that overall what we need is, a broader regulatory regime. And so one additional thing I note in the piece is that we actually have a long history of regulating and governing new technologies that are powerful and that are risky, from railroads to pharmaceuticals to banking to nuclear power. And so we should really use the lessons from those regulatory regimes as we think about what to do here.
13: I'll also note that you say that Congress will need to pass further laws. Like what? Give me one example.
14: So, for example, there's a long history in banking law, for example, of this thing called supervision, where you have the government, deeply involved in helping monitor risk inside banks to make sure that they're not going to end up, creating huge financial crashes. Similarly, as we're thinking about pharmaceuticals and drugs, mm-hmm. there's all sorts of mandatory testing that needs to happen before a pharma company can hit, the market. And so those are some of the types of things that we need to be looking at here.
13: We've got about 30 seconds left here. I'll just note, we live in a very historically dysfunctional Congress. We're living with that. We also have a president who says we don't need any more guardrails for AI. We need to win the AI development race with China. Any fear that your calls for more regulation and more enforcement will go ignored at least for the next 2 years while President Trump's still in office?
14: Well, look, I think this administration has shown that they have no real interest in enforcing the law against powerful companies. And so I do think that a lot of the action will need to come from Congress, be it at the level of oversight mm-hmm. and investigations. There are all sorts of questions we need answers to. And this is also why state AGs have an incredibly important role to play.
13: Lena Khan, former chair of the FTC, now at Columbia Law School and chair of the New York City Economic Development Corporation. Thanks.
14: Thanks.
15: The first wave of Medicaid cuts from the Republicans' One Big Beautiful Bill Act takes effect today. Among those affected are the few groups of immigrants who had been eligible for Medicaid. As of October 1st, they won't be anymore. That includes refugees and asylum seekers. NPR's Selena Simmons-Duffins has more.
16: Mustafa Rafat has lately been fielding frantic phone calls from refugees with disabilities.
17: I spent this past 2 weeks just talking with so many of them, terrorized by the reality that their children with disabilities are losing coverage.
16: Rafat is a professor of social work at the University of Nebraska at Omaha. When Rafat arrived as a refugee from Iraq in 2011, Medicaid was a lifeline, he says, as he got his own chronic inflammatory condition under control. He's now a U.S. citizen.
17: I had to climb this big mountain of acclimating into the culture here, learning English, dealing with the traumas of the war, the loss of family members. I was determined, and Medicaid was the big factor that made my dreams come true.
16: Now he's trying to counsel refugees with disabilities facing the challenges of navigating life in the U.S. who won't have that. As of October 1st, refugees and asylum seekers are among the groups that Medicaid will no longer cover. In a statement, the Centers for Medicare and Medicaid Services said it was implementing rules set by Congress and did not respond to NPR's follow-up question about the impact of that policy on refugees with disabilities. Drishti Pillai, director of immigrant health policy at KFF, says most of those losing Medicaid will have no other options.
18: They could still buy full price coverage from ACA marketplaces, but that is often unaffordable. Employer-sponsored coverage is also an option, but many immigrants work in jobs that don't offer employer-sponsored coverage, such as jobs in construction, agriculture, food service.
16: She says a few states are creating their own coverage options for this group. Ben Devanzo is with the National Immigration Law Center. He says the immigrants being cut from health coverage and food benefits now will eventually become green card holders who are eligible.
19: So these are people who are going to put off preventative care, who are not going to treat their chronic conditions, who are going to
8: forego important medication.
16: Then when they do get their green card and get back on Medicaid, their health will be worse, which will be more expensive for hospitals and the government. Selena Simmons-Duffin, NPR News, Washington.
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1: It's All Things Considered on WKAR. Thanks for listening. I'm Melissa Ingalls in for Sophia Salaby. The Eaton County city of Grand Ledge is best known for the rocky outcroppings along the Grand River that gave it its name. But those cliffs are just one attraction drawing people to the mid-Michigan town. WKAR's Emma J. Nelson made the trip to the City of Seven Islands with one goal: to get lost.
20: Once upon a time, Grand Ledge was a major tourist destination. The city was constructed around seven Finger Islands in the Grand River, now technically six after Islands 2 and 3 were joined by a causeway. In the late 1800s and early 1900s, people visited Grand Ledge for the Seven Islands Resort and Michigan's first roller coaster. Then a major flood and the growing popularity of the automobile changed where people vacationed. But Grand Ledge still has plenty to discover.
21: The Fall Festival has been here for quite a while. It used to take place at the Second Island, which is over, that way.
20: That's Stephanie Black, the marketing coordinator at the Grand Ledge Area District Library. Black moved to Grand Ledge with their son in 2018.
21: The whole town kind of gets into it. All the downtown businesses now will do sales, and there's some places downtown that have local artisans and beekeepers and food people.
20: Black says the community has also been welcoming to their son.
21: The school system here has been really fantastic for my child. Especially the high school has been really great for helping him and being supportive of who he is and everything.
20: Black isn't the only person who has found a place in Grand Ledge. Longtime resident Carla Lohr visits Island Park every day, and she has some friends waiting for her.
22: Come here and get this one. Come on. Come get it. There you go. Yeah, you want one too, huh?
20: Lohr is talking to the flock of white Embden geese that have called Island Park home for decades. They may look intimidating.
22: They get too close to the fingers. Just pinchers. No big deal. One of the girls was telling me today, "Oh, you be careful feeding those ducks. They'll attack you." Please. Attack what?
20: But the geese don't seem to bother Lohr much. She says what she likes most about Grand Ledge is the people.
22: All in all, this is a nice town to live in. It really is. And the people are good. But we still have exceptions, like every town.
20: Before I left Island Park, Lohr had one more place I needed to see.
22: Don't forget Fitzgerald Park. Gotta check that one out. That's a nice park.
20: She was right. Fitzgerald Park is home to the sandstone ledges that gave Grand Ledge its name. They stretch for about a mile along the Grand River and are the Lower Peninsula's only natural outdoor rock climbing destination. I wandered along the ledges for a while, watching the leaves begin to change. And eventually, I found my way back downtown. That's where I called Laura Guild, the executive director of the Grand Ledge Area Chamber of Commerce. Guild took the job earlier this year and is organizing the fall festival for the first time. One of her additions is a quiet zone for families.
23: I'm a mom of four, and the idea of you take all of your children, you go and do something, and someone has a meltdown. Where are you going to go? And we just get to take a break and we get to breathe.
20: The festival also includes an accessible playground, more than 100 artisans, live entertainment, and the coinciding Grand Ledge Beer Festival. Guild says the goal is to make the festival a reflection of the community she wants Grand Ledge to be.
23: How can we be the best small town by being all-inclusive, by having a smile on our face, by showcasing, you know, the wonderful community in which we live in? And so, yeah, I'm super excited.
20: Grand Ledge's Fall Festival starts at 10 a.m. Saturday at JC Park. And if you're looking for something to do, you might want to get a little lost in the city. In Grand Ledge, I'm Emma J. Nelson.
1: The This is All Things Considered on 90.5 WKAR. I'm Melissa Ingalls, sitting in for Sophia Salaby. And the latest news headlines from NPR and WKAR are coming up in 10 minutes. Early next hour, borrowing costs are rising fast, and today mortgage rates hit their highest level in almost 3 years.
0: If you need to borrow, boy, it's really not a great time. And this is why we say when the Fed raises rates, the economy slows down.
1: For many Americans, major purchases are falling further out of reach. We'll hear more. Stay with us. Rain and thunderstorms are likely tonight, some patchy fog and a low around 52. On Friday, cloudy in the morning, then clearing off and breezy with a high near 65. Saturday, sunny with a high around 64. 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
1: It's 5:18, and you're listening to All Things Considered on 90.5 WKAR. I'm Melissa Ingalls, in for Sophia Salaby. The first of five finalists auditioning to become the new music director of the Lansing Symphony Orchestra will conduct a performance Friday night. Previous director Timothy Muffet stepped down last season after 20 years on the podium. Conductor Scott Seaton sat down with WKAR's Jamie Paisley this week to discuss his background and audition concert selections. They include the Symphonie Fantastique by Berlioz.
2: If you haven't heard Symphonie Fantastique live, I can't wait for all of those people this weekend. Please come talk to me after the concert. Tell me your impressions, because I want to feel that it echoes the way I first felt when I heard the piece.
1: Scott Seaton's Lansing Symphony Orchestra audition concert is this Friday at 7:30 p.m. at Michigan State University's Wharton Center. Before that, WKAR's Jody Knoll will lead a conversation with Seaton at 6:45 p.m. at the venue. The Lansing Symphony is a financial supporter of WKAR. And stay with us. We'll have more news for you in 10 minutes from NPR and WKAR. And later this hour, comedian Paula Poundstone, best known for her appearances on the NPR show Wait, Wait, Don't Tell Me, says making jokes about the news can sometimes be hard.
3: Yes, it's dark. Oh, my gosh. I'll tell you something. I miss Nixon.
1: Coming up in about 25 minutes as part of our weekly series Inside the Arts, WKAR's Sophia Salaby speaks to Poundstone ahead of a performance in East Lansing. We're expecting rain and thunderstorms tonight and some patchy fog, a low around 52. On Friday, cloudy in the morning, then clearing off, breezy, and a high near 65. And on Saturday, sunny with a high around 64. 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
4: 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I'm Sasha Pfeiffer.
5: And I'm Juana Summers. The family of Renee Good, the 37-year-old woman who was killed by an ICE agent during the immigration enforcement surge in Minnesota last January, is suing the federal government. Lawyers for the family announced two civil lawsuits today for her death. NPR criminal justice correspondent Meg Anderson is in Minneapolis and joins us now. Hi there.
6: Hi.
5: Meg, start by telling us what the lawsuits allege.
6: Yeah, so the first lawsuit is against the United States government itself, and it is essentially a wrongful death lawsuit, saying that Jonathan Ross, the ICE officer who killed Good, violated the Fourth Amendment by using excessive force. It's seeking damages for Renee Good's family for the suffering she experienced in the final moments of her life, and also for her partner, Becca Good, who witnessed the killing. The lawsuit says she has suffered intense emotional distress from what she experienced. Now, the other lawsuit

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1: It's All Things Considered on WKAR. Good evening. I'm Melissa Ingalls and for Sophia Salaby. A comedian familiar to many NPR listeners is making a stop in East Lansing this week. Paula Poundstone is a mainstay panelist on the comedy news quiz show Wait, Wait, Don't Tell Me. She'll be performing at Michigan State University's Wharton Center tomorrow. For Inside the Arts this week, WKAR's Sophia Salaby spoke with Poundstone to give our listeners a taste of what to expect at her show.
2: So how are your sets different from what Wait, Wait listeners might be familiar with?
3: Well, I won't be answering any questions about the week's news. I won't be losing, hopefully, in front of the audience. It's the same me, except for I'm doing stand-up comedy. I'm telling my little jokes. Probably a third of any given night is, unique to that night, unscripted and unique to that night. And that's it. It's fun. It's good. Good for you. It's healthy. It's mentally healthy.
2: And you've been doing stand-up for almost four decades. Is it ever hard to come up with new jokes?
3: You know, sometimes it is, actually. Sometimes I have a little dry period. I think in part because, to some degree, it might be like second album syndrome. Where the first album is a product of your whole life. And your second album is a product of your life since people liked your last, your first album. And my life is a little bit one-noted sometimes. I get on the airplane, I come home. People make fun of comics for having airplane jokes. Well, it's about a third of our lives.
2: I've never thought about that before. So, you're already coming up with things I haven't thought about yet. I have to say, as somebody
3: who... You have other things to think about.
2: Well, I work in news. The news and current events can be extremely dark, and sad these days. It can be hard to laugh.
3: Sophia, you have to have you have to have an emotional outlet. Yes, it's dark. Oh my gosh. I'll tell you something. I miss Nixon.
2: So, how do you make the news funny these days?
3: Same way you always did, and it's, it's more important now than it ever was. Although, obviously laughter is important at any time. Same way you always did. I do a series, two daily video series. One is a countdown until November 3rd, and the other is a thing I call Hey Donald Trump, the premise of which is that I'm FaceTiming with him. I'm talking directly to him. And that one I've done every night for just over a year. And the countdown video I've done for, 200 and something nights. And I feel it's a... I feel like it's a public service because speaking truth to power is very important. And dictators don't like to be mocked.
2: Hmm. I think I should end this conversation by asking if there's like a favorite Wait, Wait moment or a crazy news story that just sticks out in your mind.
3: I got laughing. I don't even remember what exactly I was laughing at anymore. It had something to do with Peter, the host, Peter Sagal. I got laughing so hard. I thought they were going to have to come haul me out. And, you have the headphones on and in your ear, the producers are talking to you saying, okay, cut it out. Let's go. Next thing. And I couldn't stop. I don't know. That one sticks out in my head.
2: I think those are the best kinds of laughs when you just kind of forget what it's all about. You're just thinking about the laughing.
3: Yep.
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2: The Lansing Symphony's first Masterworks concert of the season is tomorrow. Conductor Scott Seaton will lead a program including Mendelssohn's Violin Concerto. 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The next day, Broadway star Sutton Foster will perform at the Wharton. That's at 7:30 p.m. on Saturday. Country music artist Chris Jansen performs at Jackson's Potter Center on Sunday. 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
1: It's All Things Considered on WKAR, and yet to come this hour, WKAR's Sophia Salaby reports on the world record for the longest jam session, which now belongs to organizers of an event in Lansing. Rain and thunderstorms likely tonight and some patchy fog. We'll have a low around 52 degrees.
4: 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I'm Juana Summers.
5: And I'm Sasha Pfeiffer. Data centers for AI have become a huge political issue. Opposition to them is growing around the country, at least here on Earth. Outer space is a different story. Today, Google took a step toward putting data centers in space. And to explain this, we have two NPR correspondents, Jeff Brumfield, who covers science, and John Ruich, who covers Silicon Valley. Hi to both of you.
6: Hi there. Hi there.
5: John, start us off. What exactly did Google do today?
6: Yeah, well, this happened today.
7: 3, 2, 1, ignition.
6: Google put a small satellite into orbit. It's about the size of a fridge, and it'll test if they can run artificial intelligence in space. This is a prototype built in partnership with the aerospace and satellite imagery company Planet to help pave the way for AI data centers in space eventually. So this satellite is a kind of a mini AI data center. There are 4 tensor processing units on board. Those are a type of specialized microchip that Google designed and has deployed in terrestrial data centers. And Google's going to be running an AI model on those chips, testing how they perform after the stresses of launch, which include a lot of vibration and high G forces, and under the bombardment of radiation in space. They're going to also gauge things like how hot those chips get and how quickly they can cool off.
5: There may be people out there that still think of Google as primarily just a search engine. So why is Google doing this?
6: Yeah, Google's one of several companies that thinks space could be a good place to put data centers. I'll let Jeff get into some of the ways that space is compelling in that regard. But from a company perspective, you know, Google's a leader in AI with its Gemini model. Overall, demand for AI is surging and already outstrips the industry's supply of what's known as compute or computational power to make it work. So companies like Google have to build that. That means data centers. And space is one option that they're exploring. Now, this satellite is part of an experimental project that they're calling a moonshot, even though it really has nothing to do with the moon. The vision is that AI satellites can eventually be arrayed in these orbiting constellations. So on Earth, you can have a data center in one building. In space, you really can't. So the idea is that each of these small satellites will have dozens of chips on them running AI. They'll work together and they'll communicate with each other and with Earth through lasers.
5: Jeff, John just said that you could explain why space is so appealing to Google. What are the advantages of putting a data center in outer space?
8: I mean, who doesn't love space, right? But the real deal is that there's that big glowing ball in the sky we all know about, the sun, right? It produces a ton of clean, free energy. Most of the energy on Earth comes from the sun in one way or another. Here's Travis Beals, who's heading Project Suncatcher.
9: Solar is the best way, really, to power things. And it turns out the best way to tap into solar power may actually be in space.
8: Part of that's because there's no atmosphere up there to block some of the sunlight. But you can also put these satellites into orbits where the sun never sets, and so there's no nighttime. Also, the companies don't talk about this as much, but there aren't as many noisy neighbors in space that will kick up a fuss if you put your data center
5: at your loud
8: there.
5: Humming data center in their neighborhood.
8: Exactly. There are some rules about satellites, but companies can do mostly what they want up there.
5: All right, so I'm seeing the appeal, but I assume this has to be an engineering feat to get this done.
8: Yeah, exactly. I mean, there's some really interesting challenges. Actually, John kind of hinted at them in his earlier answers there. The first one's heat. Ships generate a lot of heat, and in space, you don't have any air or water you can use to cool them. Instead, you have to use these big radiators that are actually like almost like solar panels and quite hard to transport. In fact, Google chips or the chips Google's launching today can only run for 15 minutes at a time, and then they need to cool down. The second issue is latency. John talked about how you have all these satellites flying together. Well, it takes time to communicate, even with lasers, between those satellites, and that can slow down your computation. And then finally, there's just the number of satellites you need to launch. You're going to need a huge number of satellites to equal the computing power of a single terrestrial data center.
5: John, we know that money's being gushed into AI without knowing whether the investment will pay off. And this sounds very expensive. Do we know if this makes sense economically for Google or any other company?
6: Not at this moment. Google thinks it could, though. You know, the idea of free, unlimited power from the sun is very alluring. One of the biggest costs of operating data centers is energy, and this would cut that dramatically. You know, also, it costs a lot to get satellites into space today, but it's a lot cheaper now than it was a decade ago, and the price keeps falling. So, you know, if Google can solve those challenges that Jeff talked about and a raft of others, the economics might start to look pretty good and make sense a little bit down the line.
5: I hope both of you will keep covering this and tell us if it works out as well as Google hopes it will. This is NPR's Jeff Brumfiel and John Ruwitch. Thanks to both of you.
6: Thank you.
10: You're welcome, Sasha.
5: And a note that Google is a financial supporter of NPR.
11: A good jam session is all about the vibes, musicians feeding off each other to take their music in new directions. This week, a group in Michigan tried pushing the form to its limits in their bid for the longest ever jam session. 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
12: The world record attempt started Monday at 10 a.m. with six musicians on stage at a restaurant in Lansing, Michigan. Jeff Bogue helped organize the jam.
13: We are doing a continuous musical collaboration for 3 days without doing what humans normally do, which is to stop and take a break, change the subject, go do something else.
12: There's no official Guinness World Record for longest jam, so Bogue and his friends settled on going beyond the longest nonstop improvised music session they could find, 57 hours played in Spain in 2024. But they weren't going to do it alone, so they recruited more than 100 other musicians, from professionals to amateurs to anyone who just wanted to play, to swap out in shifts for the marathon jam. One of them was singer and guitar player Mary McGuire.
14: I think I just played with three different drummers, probably seven or eight guitar players, two different bass players.
12: Another participant, Zachary Mead, says collaborating like this isn't as hard as you might think.
15: People that play music, they kind of just, they figure it out. They start playing and then they figure it out.
12: The group crossed the 57-hour mark Wednesday night, breaking the record set in Spain. But the music didn't stop just yet. 3 hours later at 10 p.m. and after 60 straight hours of playing, the musicians finally put down their instruments. Organizers say they plan to submit their performance to Guinness with hopes that it will be officially recognized and that they're ready to come back if anyone else decides to jam out longer. For NPR News, I'm Sophia Salaby in Lansing.
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2: 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Rain and thunderstorms likely tonight and some patchy fog. We'll have a low around 52. Cloudy in the morning on Friday, then clearing off, breezy, and a high near 65, and sunny with a high around 64 for Saturday. 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
4: From WHYY in Philadelphia, I'm Terry Gross with Fresh Air. Today, Sheryl Crow. She was a school teacher in Missouri before moving to LA to pursue music. Early on, she landed a gig as a backup singer for Michael Jackson.
5: I'd been there about 6 or 8 months and didn't have a passport. And the next thing I know, we're rehearsing, and a month later, we're in Tokyo playing for 65,000 people.
4: Crow went on to have a very successful solo career with 9 Grammys to date. Her hits include All I Want to Do, If It Makes You Happy, and Soak Up the Sun. Now, in her 60s, her ambitions have shifted.
5: I was always chasing the next hit. What's the next thing? And that's more pressure, and this is more joy.
4: She has a new album. And John Powers reviews the new Netflix series, My Sad Dead, about a woman who can see and talk to ghosts. First News.
6: Live from NPR News in Washington, I'm Ryland Barton. President Trump and Vice President J.D. Vance are hitting the campaign trail to try and boost Republican enthusiasm ahead of the midterm elections. Vance was in Florida promoting Republican candidate for governor Byron Donalds and Senator Ashley Moody. He said Democratic Senate candidate Angie Nixon should leave the country.
7: When Angie Nixon calls herself a socialist, I think the right response is to say, then get the hell out of here. You don't belong in America, if those are your views.
6: Trump is traveling to Texas and Oklahoma as polls show him losing support from key groups he made inroads with, like Latinos. Trump has blamed poor public relations for the party's challenges. Democrats say Trump and Vance are desperate to rally their base as the elections approach. Israeli Prime Minister Benjamin Netanyahu says the co-pilot accused of sabotaging a Dubai to Tel Aviv flight is from Oman. NPR's Kat Lonsdorf says that's raising questions about the pilot vetting process.
8: Israel does not allow pilots from countries it doesn't have diplomatic relations with to fly into its airspace. That includes Oman. Speaking on Fox News, Israeli Prime Minister Benjamin Netanyahu said that Israel checks the background of pilots flying routes into the country. He said that this pilot must have gotten through a, quote, loophole. Israeli officials have said the incident was an attempted terrorist attack, although the motive is still unknown. The United Arab Emirates says it's opened an investigation into what happened on the flight. Israel says it's participating in that. Both the pilot and the co-pilot are alive and being questioned. Kat Lonsdorf, NPR News, Tel Aviv.
6: Renee Good's family has sued the U.S. government and several immigration officials alleging wrongful death, conspiracy, and other violations in the 37-year-old woman's killing by an immigration officer during the federal crackdown in Minnesota earlier this year. The killings of Good and Alex Preddy during protests sparked outrage across the country. At least 10 people have died in encounters with immigration officers during Trump's second term. President Trump has taken credit for the the sharp drop in egg prices since last year. NPR's Joe Hernandez reports agriculture experts say much of that decline has to do with avian flu.
9: An outbreak of avian flu that started in late 2024 was so severe that it resulted in the deaths of more than 50 million egg-laying hens in just 6 months. The hit to the U.S. poultry supply caused egg prices to rise. But since then, farms have been able to rebuild their flocks, and they've enhanced their biosecurity protections with help from the Trump administration. Poultry industry analysts say those efforts, plus a more recent milder avian flu season, have caused prices to drop again. In August, egg prices were down 23% year over year, yet eggs were an exception. Overall, grocery prices had increased by 2.2%. Joe Hernandez, NPR News.
6: Major U.S. stock indexes rose slightly today. The S&P 500 rose nearly 0.2%. 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
2: For WKAR News, I'm Melissa Ingalls in for Sophia Salaby. The Lansing Police Department is releasing footage of an officer-involved shooting that left a 29-year-old man dead last month. WKAR's Andrew Roth was at the police department's news conference in Lansing this morning and reports the gun recovered at the scene wasn't real.
10: The footage from officers' body-worn cameras and a vehicle's dash cam shows police pleading with a man near Jolly Road as he appeared to be holding a gun against his own head, repeatedly asking him to lower the apparent weapon. When he began running and pointing the gun in the direction of police, officers fatally shot him. He was identified as 29-year-old Lansing resident Zachary Dunn. The footage stops just before shots are fired, a decision the department says was made in consultation with Dunn's family. It resumes with officers attempting life-saving measures. Police Chief Robert Backus says the firearm recovered from the scene was not a real gun. He says the 911 call officers were responding to came from a number associated with Dunn. The six officers who fired their weapons are on leave while the Michigan State Police investigates. In Lansing, I'm Andrew Roth.
2: If you or someone you know may be considering suicide or is in crisis, call or text 988 to reach the Suicide and Crisis Lifeline. Governor Gretchen Whitmer said Wednesday she opposes Proposal 1, arguing a constitutional convention would allow Republicans to limit access to reproductive health care. Proposal 1 asks Michigan voters this November if they want to hold a convention to rewrite the state constitution. Few Republicans have publicly stated they would use a constitutional convention to limit abortion access. Michigan codified abortion access in the state constitution in 2022 following a successful ballot initiative. This is news from WKAR.
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2: In mid-Michigan weather tonight, rain and thunderstorms likely and some patchy fog, low around 52. On Friday, cloudy in the morning, then clearing off, breezy, and a high around 65.
12: This is Fresh Air. I'm Terry Gross. Sheryl Crow was recently inducted into the Rock and Roll Hall of Fame. Now she has a new album. She talked about that and a whole lot more with our guest interviewer, Sam Fragoso. He hosts the interview podcast, Talk Easy. Here's Sam.
13: 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You may know some of them.

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1: For WKAR News, I'm Melissa Ingalls in for Sophia Salaby. Lansing City Council member Ryan Cost is questioning why police didn't tell the public sooner about the questionable death of a homeless man on the River Trail. Dennis Dunaback died in July after being apparently badly beaten. Police confirmed just this week that they are investigating his death as they await a medical examiner's ruling on the cause. He was one of five homeless men who have died from violent incidents on the trail in the last year. Cost, whose ward includes where the incident occurred, is dubious that anything other than an assault caused the death, such as a fall.
2: Even if it was questionable, I think what's lacking here is communications, and that should have still been communicated out that we are investigating a questionable death.
1: Police Chief Robert Backus declined comment today. The department has scheduled a press conference tomorrow on the string of homeless deaths. Higher fuel prices are putting pressure on both mid-Michigan families and the food banks they turn to for help. The Greater Lansing Food Bank says spending more at the pump leaves some households with less money for groceries. Kelly Miller is the food bank's chief development officer. She says families are juggling several rising expenses.
3: Gas prices are going up, heat is going up, rent is going up, everything is really going up.
1: Miller says the food bank sees more people seeking help when gas prices rise. The organization also faces higher diesel costs to run its food delivery trucks. Information about food assistance is available at greaterlansingfoodbank.org. A Clinton County nonprofit helping children and teens who've experienced suspected abuse and neglect is closing its doors for good. The Voice for Clinton County's Children announced on social media its last day of operation was yesterday. The Post cited difficulty sourcing funding as the cause behind the closure. 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
4: 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I'm Terry Gross. Let's get back to the interview our guest interviewer, Sam Fragoso, recorded with Sheryl Crow. Her new studio album is called Pick You Up. It features seven new songs, which she describes as commentaries on being human and wanting connection. They were written by Crow and her longtime collaborator, Jeff Trott. Crow's best-known songs include All I Want to Do, If It Makes You Happy, Soak Up the Sun, and Every Day is a Winding Road.
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0: Next on Feminine Fusion, a fairly new work that's come across my radar. It's from composer Karen Amrine from her Symphony of Seasons. The complete symphony travels through all four seasons, as you would expect from the title, but it all starts in autumn with a simple hymn-like melody, an anthem for autumn. That anthem forms the basis for the entirety of the symphony. The theme is followed by seven variations to carry us through the autumn season. Let's take a listen to the Slovak Radio Symphony Orchestra under Kirk Trevor for variations 1 through 6, and the Bratislava Symphony Orchestra under David Hernando Rico for the 7th. This is Autumn from Karen Amrine's Symphony of Seasons.